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All right, next up we have Billie Jean with Michael Jackson, Sweet Child of Mine by Guns N' Roses, Take Me On by Aha, I Want to Dance with Somebody Who Loves Me, Whitney Houston, and Living on a Prayer, Bon Jovi.

listening to Jeff's Generation on Radio Northern Beaches. And a quick shout out to all our friends up at the War Vets on top of the plateau there. Okay, we've got some dance music for you now. Let's give it a go. Let's shake out those legs, those arms, and have a bit of a wriggle. Let's go first off with Mr. Jones by Counting Crows, Wonderwall by Oasis, No Scrubs by TLC, and Smooth by Santana.

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And you can listen to us on rnb.org.au around the Northern Beaches and all over the world. And I'm Chrissy Mack filling in for Jeff while he's out holidaying. Next up, we're going to hit the 1960s, Motown and Soul Grooves. So let's try Twist and Shout by the Isley Brothers, Higher and Higher by Jackie Wilson, and Dancing in the Street by Martha Reeves.

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And you can listen to us all over the world on rnb.org.au. And hello to all the listeners that are all over the world, and especially those of Jeff's friends who are in New Zealand. We're moving on now to... let's go to the 1980s, synth and pop and club beats. How about Into the Groove by Madonna? You Spin Me Round Like a Record, Dead or Alive. I Want to Dance with Somebody Who Loves Me, Whitney Houston. Sweet Dreams Are Made of This, The Eurythmics. And Never Gonna Give You Up, Rick Astley.

0: today, listeners, we have in the studio with us Kerry Gleeson from the Kerry Gleeson Centre, who has been here before, and we have a guest with her also, Jody Anderson, who is also a volunteer, but well, I'll tell you all about that shortly. Now, I'm not going to go into a lot of what Kerry is all about because she's been here before and we had an interview with her. She'll sort of brush over what's been happening since our interview. And so I'm going to welcome Kerry and Jody to Radio Northern Beaches. Welcome, both of you.
1: Amazing. Thank you so much, Christine, for having us back. We had such a great response to our last segment, and we had quite a few people reaching out, offering to help. So I really appreciate you sharing the news of our charity, and we've got lots of updates. But before we go on to that, I'd love to hand over to Jody for a bit. She's the gem behind the centre. She's my rock. She's the one that's really kind of brought this to fruition and made this happen. So I'd love to hand over to her to just kind of introduce herself.
2: Hi, everyone. Thanks for having me today. I'm a volunteer for Kerry, and I've been working behind the scenes since around January to get us charity approved. And now it's very exciting because we've, since March, we've been working at the tram shed every Tuesday night and holding beautiful space for our community members to come and visit us. And yeah. But we do need more volunteers, so it'd be good to have extra hand, because at the moment it's Kerry and I doing all the work and we're really reaching people, and it'd be great to have more people to come and work with us and help the community.
0: So, Jody, what do you do and what would you like other volunteers to be involved in?
2: Well, I do a lot of the administration behind the scenes and get flyers up and running and let everyone know about the events, and we get them on socials, doing grants. Right now we're trying to get money to keep us going every Tuesday night and get sponsors behind us. So as far as volunteers are concerned, we've also got a masquerade event coming up in October, so we need lots of volunteers to help us on Tuesday nights. We have cuppa and connection with people, also with the masquerade ball, helping get that out to everyone and sell seats for that, and also helping on the night and just getting sponsorships and raffles together. So the night's an amazing night.
0: That's going to be a lot of fun. We haven't had a masquerade ball on the Northern Beaches forever. Kerry, tell us a bit about that, because that sounds really exciting.
1: Yeah, we are so excited, Christine. I think, as I shared with you previously, I think for myself, having struggled for so long and having felt that I wore a mask all my life and felt that I couldn't really let people see how much I was struggling until recently. And I know that a lot of people I work with feel that they do need to wear a mask and that they can't be their true selves. And people are not feeling seen and they're not feeling heard by whether that's their family, their friends, their employees. So this, we decided to wear a mask and come as you are. And if you want to keep your mask on for the night, then that's absolutely fine. But knowing that if you remove the mask and you take it off, that there is no judgment and that all is welcome however you are and however you show up. And if that's in tears and or happiness and in joy, but just to surrender and be seen as your true self and know that you're welcome as that in the space of the masquerade. So either take it off or keep it on, but all is welcome. So
0: there's a challenge, everybody.
1: I'm really excited, actually, even for myself, you know, to go with my mask, but take it off and to have the light shining on all of us in all of our mental health, however we come, however we show up. We've chosen for the ball to be on Mental Health Day, which is the 10th of October, and it's to raise awareness and to raise funds. As Jody mentioned, we are running our Mind Matters weekly community groups on Tuesday evenings in Lakeview Room in the tram shed from 6:30. It's a space for community to come together like a drop-in centre on a Tuesday. We run grief groups, as Jody mentioned, cuppa and connection. So anyone that just wants a cuppa and connection, just come and join us. We do regulating your nervous system kind of well-being groups. We do sounds, we do breath. It's community-led, which we mentioned before. So whatever the community needs, we're here to provide that for them. Last week, we did a weekly community group with live music, and it was sponsored by Tilly Lane Teas, where everyone came together, had a cuppa and listened to live music and talked about the power of music and the power of song words and how we can express ourselves through that channel. channel as well. It doesn't always need to be professional therapy. So that was really great. But Jody and I are running these ourselves, and we're running them, you know, we're paying for the venue, we're paying for tea, coffee, and I'm probably not very good at asking for help, but I guess the reason why I've asked to kind of come on here and approach you, Christine, is to really call on the community and ask if we can come together as a collective to really make this work. You know, having worked in the field for so long and seeing the struggle still now, you know, people still coming to us and struggling and feeling failed and feeling like they've fallen through the system somehow. And we're there to kind of hold space, pick up the pieces and offer hope. And we thought we can actually do that on the larger scale from getting them to come to our groups. You know, it was amazing. Our first grief group, we had like 20 people, which is awesome. But we need help because there's two of us on the ground working 100 hours a week voluntary, and we just really need, we've kind of put it out on socials, but we really need help. Help to, you know, run our community groups, help to spread awareness, help to put it out on socials. And for our event, you know, just we're really looking for sponsorship from any business that can afford. Any small amount will help on the night just to help cover, you know, some basic costs. We've got an amazing band that's contributing and they're giving it free. So we're looking, you know, to help get money together to pay for their meals on the night. We need like a security guard. We need table decorations. We need insurance. We've literally haven't got a penny in the bank, but we are seeing the great results from our Mind Matters weekly community groups. And as we explained before, vision is to have our center on the beaches and a goal to work towards that. But it's evidence-based. We are empowering people to want to stay, but also to provide tools and strategies earlier on before they get to that point of that real deep struggle. But we just need help. So calling on the community to help in any way you can.
0: There's a lot more of it out there at the moment because with the cost of living crisis, more and more people are diving into that really basic area. And, you know, when you're used to being able to look after yourself and care for yourself and make sure you've got a roof over your head and all of a sudden that's threatened, it has the most incredible impact, doesn't it?
2: Absolutely. Oh,
1: yeah.
2: I think too, Christine, we're trying to create a movement here. We're not like any other charity that's on the Northern Beaches or around. We're trying to reach the gaps where people don't meet criterias, and we're really there to help them and create this movement, which there's no barriers. So no age restrictions. If they financially have no money, they can still come along and we welcome them. And that's just unheard of. So we're really creating a movement.
0: So tell me a little bit about the people who are coming. Obviously, I don't want to know details. Just the feelings they're getting and how they're feeling. You know, often with some of the groups that have, you know, they walk in the door, they're as stiff as a board. They don't know whether they're comfortable there or not. How easy are you seeing them enter their comfort zone when they come into your groups?
1: Oh, it's really heartwarming, Christine. And yeah, I can see Jodie even smiling now because we leave every week like with a big, you know, full cup and a very warm heart because we make it that it's not difficult. And like Jodie said, there's no eligibility, there's no barriers, there's no age, and there's no registration. You know, sometimes if someone is really in the deep of the struggle to have to register, you know, do a registration for a community group, it's a bit of a barrier. It puts you off.
0: You don't want to go in and tell everybody who you are, especially on your first one. You want to suss out whether the group will suit you or whether you're going to be comfortable with it or whether you just want to walk in and walk out again. That first entry has got to be one of the hardest things anyone can do.
1: Yeah, so I feel what we're really good at is, you know, when someone is feeling anxious and they walk into a space not knowing what they're going to expect or who the other people are, it can be overwhelming. So we've kind of done it so it's not bright. You walk in and it's all kind of candles lit and it's a real welcoming space. You know, we have music playing, we have tea, and again, there's no registration, but it's really been productive in terms of people have come to try, for example, the breathwork session, which transformative breathwork is really, really good. It's really good for just shifting, you know, anything like anxiety or trauma. It has to be done in a safe space with practitioners that kind of do know what they're doing. And we had, I think the first time we had about 15 and we had like three or four men who were crying and sharing and opening. And it was just a lot of them said that they would have never tried it. Firstly, if it wasn't free or if it wasn't available, they've never felt the need to do it before, and they did it and they felt lighter and they felt good. And we then connected them men with each other, yeah. which was really powerful. We've had people come into the grief groups and just say that it's been a really nice space to feel safe and connect with others and not feel that they have to sit there and share their story or sit there and have to talk about, you know, their grief. It can be just over a cup or just talk about whatever you need. They light a candle for their loved one, and just it's the power of connecting another that's got that shared understanding of whatever that may look like. But we're getting great feedback. People are coming back and they feel like it's a safe space to be themselves without a mask.
0: So Jodie, how was your first experience with the breathing exercises?
2: Amazing. Yeah.
0: Tell us about it.
2: I've actually done breath work before. So working alongside Kerry and to facilitate now, I find it an honour to empower these people to really release their emotions and they really surrender. And yeah, breath work's just incredible for that. People still, you know, breath work's been talked about, but it really needs to reach more people and with other modalities as well, and allow them to really let go and release traumas or what they have, and yeah, surrender to the night.
0: So Kerry, tell me a little bit about how this works. What sort of breath works do you, without giving away your secrets obviously, a little bit of explanation so that people can go, well, I might try that.
1: Yeah, thank you, Christine, for the opportunity. And also letting people, because people that haven't done this before think it's a bit woo-woo, all these different tools and alternative modalities, but they're so powerful.
0: Well, I remember once when I was, I think I told you in one of my, in the interview previously, I was sent to this specialist that, you know, just kept saying to me, breathe, breathe. And all I could do was laugh. I was just hysterical. There was no way I was going to be able to do that. So sorry, go ahead.
1: No, and you know, even when someone's having a bit of an anxiety attack and you're sitting there saying, just breathe, it's the way in which it's kind of delivered, right? You
0: yeah.
1: know, it's...
0: Well, that's it, she's sort of whispering, breathe, breathe. And it just cracked me up. Yeah, I'm sorry, I just couldn't cope. I just could not cope. So tell us a little bit about the breathing.
1: But it is, people don't realise it's a tool within ourselves, mm. right? So the kind of transformative somatic breath work that we do is, it's all like, I feel like Jodie and I are really good at creating safe containers, safe spaces for people where they're welcome to, like Jodie said, to surrender and to open up and know that we're able to hold that space for them. So it's, you kind of start off breathing in through your nose and out through your nose, which would seem unusual for a lot of people.
0: Yeah, because they usually get you to breathe in through your nose and out through your mouth, don't they?
1: Yeah, but yeah. it's so the whole breathing in through your nose and out through your nose, even doing that in itself is really, like, even if you do it a few times, you can feel that it really just resets and calms your nervous system. And then it's guided, so there's gentle, slow music to start and then talking you through your breath and how you're breathing, but knowing that you're actually in control of it the whole time. You're in full control. And then you go through two peaks. So the first peak, you kind of go high where we start, the music goes really kind of fast and upbeat, and then we start breathing really fast through our mouth. So it's kind of... like through the mouth guided and talking through it, but not having so much of a gap as you're kind of, the shorter the gap, the more impactful it is. So doing that guided, and we do two peaks because then we go, after the fast pace, we go back to the slow, and that's called the integration period, where that's when your emotions start really arising. So whether that's laughing, crying, some people kind of have shakes, some people stand up and move, and it's really, really powerful. That's the integration. That's the emotions lifting. That's the trauma or the anxiety, whatever it is, because you can actually leave feeling very, very elated and joyful. It's like, sometimes I say to Jodie, it feels like 5 years worth of talk therapy in one not saying that it should ever replace that at all, but alongside that, it's really powerful. Mm. And then you go to the second peak where the music kind of goes upbeat again, and we do the fast. And we do it in two peaks. So the first time you know what to expect, and then you really release the second time, and you just feel comfortable and you feel safe. So basically in an hour and a half, you can shift so much and feel so much lighter, but it's not regulated in Australia yet. So you've just got to be really careful that you do see a trauma-informed practitioner if you feel the need to go. It's really important that a safe container is really held within that, because it does bring up a lot, and we are good at closing it down and making sure that everyone's safe and following up afterwards. But that's only one kind of nervous system reset that we do. Others is, yeah, we do breath testing, we do biofield tuning, we do tuning forks, you know, meditation. There's so many. It's basically we want to bring to the community these modalities that they wouldn't usually think to do, to try and provide tools earlier on before they get to that point of crisis. And it's making accessible to people. So it's free and it's every Tuesday, you know, just come as you are, whatever that looks like. If you want to participate, you can. And if you don't, some people worry that in a group setting that you may activate other people within the group. So we play the music really loud and really safely. So you can cry and you can scream and you can laugh and you can do whatever you want and not feel that you're feeling worried about activating other people.
0: Okay, that sounds very sensory relieving. I don't know how else to describe it. Like, I'm sitting here thinking, oh my gosh, you know, the relief that could come from that at the end of what you've just described. Because, you know, I've been through counselling.
3: And some counsellors make you feel like you're judged.
0: And I gave you an example of one counsellor that I just shut down on. Totally. Yeah. So this isn't insisting that you tell what your problem is. It's about being in that safe space. Music is fantastic. Music is always a relief.
2: Yeah, and Christine, not one size fits all. You know, everyone's got different ways that they need to release. Some people do prefer talk therapy, but these are other modalities that we can use to help the community.
0: As I was telling you in the last interview, which you weren't there, someone tried to strangle me and I had to go to a counsellor. And I was in tears. Like, the horror of it just wouldn't leave me. And this counsellor, because I was bursting into tears all the time as I was trying to describe, because he was insisting I tell him what happened, he said to me, oh, you're a bit of a drama queen, aren't you? And I shut down. I instantly, it was like shutting a garage door or slamming it, or I was like, holy hell, this man does not understand what I am going through. So I never want to be in that sort of a situation again. So being in this sort of a situation where you don't have to explain what's going on, but you can if you wish to, if you need to talk, you talk. If you don't, you enjoy the music, you enjoy the exercises. If you don't like that, you sit by and watch.
1: Yeah. And I think that's what I was saying to you earlier. It sounds like you weren't seen and heard when you really needed to be. So I think that's one of our main ways that we really want to reach people, is making them feel seen and heard, you know, and you have certain experiences and you want to be heard for that.
0: Exactly. All right, let's end on a high note, the masquerade ball. So tell us a bit more about that and how you find out about it.
1: So we have an amazing band, we have a DJ, we have an awesome MC, we're going to have Dr. Sophie Scomps that's attending, which is really exciting, and the Mayor Sue Hines. We're also going to have two people that I have worked with that are going to share a little bit of their journey and how much it's changed their life, having the right support in their life at the right time. And it's an amazing three-course meal for 4 hours with alcohol and non-alcohol included, canapés, and as well as raising awareness for our charity and mental health, we really want to come together to have joy and connection and laughter on this evening and celebrate, you know, just dress up and really, we're not making money on the tickets. We've really tried to keep the tickets at a low price, $155 at Miramir in Gardens in Terry Hills, because we want to make it accessible for people to come. We would love people to buy tickets. We're looking for, as I mentioned before, a sponsor, you know, for a real estate, if there's anyone out there that can support us. And we would love if any businesses have any raffles for raffle prizes to try and make a little bit of funds to keep our weekly groups. Our weekly groups are costing us about $1,000 a week. And we're just really hoping that somehow we can come together. We've also recently registered for the beach to beach run for if anyone fancies doing a walk or a run and helping us raise money for that. Or if anyone wants to do a barbecue, anything. Just really, as I mentioned before, I'm not great at calling on help, and I'm really being vulnerable and saying to community, we really need to make this work, and it's community led and it's for our community. So please come together in any way you can and help us. We are on socials, on Instagram and Facebook, and we've got a Human Ticks link that way if you can buy tickets. Table of 10, there's a $100 discount. Yeah, and just would really love even to spread awareness, or if you know anyone, you know, that's just wants a cuppa and just wants connection. We want to reduce like loneliness. We want people, you know, everyone is welcome just as you are to come on a Tuesday. So yeah, Jodie, do you think there's anything I've missed out that we need?
2: No, but follow us on socials at the Kerry Gleason Centre, and then you can see all our activity of our weekly workshops and, you know, ticket sales and what we're doing. And yeah, we share all the knowledge on there. So yeah, and follow us. And share with everyone. Let the community know we're here to help them.
0: That's wonderful, girls. You're doing a great job. So thank you so much for coming in and speaking to us at Radio Northern Beaches. You've been speaking to Kerry Gleason and Jodie Anderson on Radio Northern Beaches, 88.7 and 90.3 FM, and also live streaming on rnb.org.au across the Northern Beaches around Australia and all over the world.
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3: 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And we're heading towards the end of the program now. So let's have a listen to Gonna Make You Sweat. Everybody dance now. C&C Music Factory. Strike it up. Black Box, Rhythm is a Dancer by Snap, and What is Love, Hadaway.

And that brings us to the end of today's program. I've had such a great time hosting the program for Jeff and spending the morning with you all right across the Northern Beaches. Jeff, if you're listening, I hope you're having a wonderful, relaxing holiday with your family. Thank you so much for tuning in and keeping me company. I'm really looking forward to catching up with you all again next week. Stay safe, take care, and let's close today's program with Journey, Don't Stop Believing. This is Chrissy Mack. Catch you all next week.

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5: 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Wes continues on at 3pm this afternoon with Big Band Swing Jazz. And then Jeff Williams is in at 4pm to bring us All That Jazz, keeping the tradition, keeping the legend alive, and that's with a whole style of trad jazz. At 5pm, Michael Lester with Community Voices, and then Mon and Maz with Grit Diaries at 5.30 this afternoon. And then Musical Italiana with Joe Gigliotti at 6.30, take us up until 8 o'clock. 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

Hello, everyone, and welcome to Aussie Beats, and I'm Brad Griffith, bringing you the best of Australian music. And that was Power and the Passion, a classic Australian hit by Midnight Oil, from the album 10987654321, and it came out way back in 1982. A great track here on Aussie Beats. We've got some more great tracks coming up, some more classics. And let's hit it off with, first of all, some Skyhooks with Horror Movie from the album Living in the 70s, 1974, in fact.

the haunting voice of Nick Cave and the Bad Seeds, Into My Arms, from the album The Boatman's Call. And before that we had Horror Movie by Skyhooks, from the album Living in the 70s. And I mentioned it came out in 1974. What were you doing in 1974? I can't remember, it was such a long time ago. You're listening to Aussie Beats on Radio Northern Beaches. I've been listening to a couple of classics there. How about some new music? I haven't heard much from Amy Shark for a while, but she's got a new one out called The Biggest Dick. Let's have a listen to it.

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1: And that was a collaboration between Fisher and Tones and I. Fisher is a globally renowned Australian music producer and DJ from the Gold Coast. And an interesting fun fact for you is that before he was a DJ and involved in the music scene, he was a professional surfer competing on the World Qualifying Series. He initially entered the music industry as one half of the DJ duo Cut Snake, alongside fellow pro surfer Lee Sedley, before branching out as a solo artist in 2017. So a great song there with Tones and I. Can really hear her voice dominating in that song. How did you like it? What did you think of it? 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And you can follow Aussie Beats on Facebook. And you can also listen to previous shows on demand on Mixcloud. But now you can also go on to Radio Northern Beaches website and go to the podcast section and listen to last week's show as well. Let's move on to some fresh finds. And let's move on to some local talent. And the Ryans are back and they're collaborating with Matt Corby. They've got a great new track out and it's called How to Breathe. I love this song. It's got a great sound to it. I think you'll enjoy it.

Holly Wilde with her latest track, Pull Me In. And that song apparently was inspired from a 4 a.m. party in Spain. Must have been a great time, I'd imagine. Holly Wilde and Pull Me In. You're listening to Aussie Beats on Radio Northern Beaches. And Cooper Lane, we've had him on the show before. He has won the Country Stars Australia Award over the weekend. Very excited for Coops. It's great to hear. He's got a great country voice. Loves his country music. And it's congratulations to you, Cooper, for winning that award. Let's play one of his tracks called Love Me Too. Cooper Lane.

Stunning vocals there by Azure Rider with North Star. And I played that one last week. Liked it so much I thought I'd play it again. And that concludes our local talent section. And let's move on to some fresh finds. But before we do, just a reminder, you're listening to Radio Northern Beaches, the voice for the community, by the community. 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Now, let's have some fresh finds. Let's start off our fresh finds with Courtney Barnett. A new one from her called Stay in Your Lane.

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0: Dear Tommy with The Rough, an Australian country artist who was raised in regional New South Wales, just out on the outskirts of Tamworth, and now based between regional New South Wales and Sydney. And before that, we had Georgie Winchester. Georgie's from Newcastle. Bit of a country sort of sound there as well, I feel. A bit of a blend with country and also some pop in indie as well. I'd like to also thank Georgie for doing that promo at the beginning of her song. Thanks, Georgie. She did it with about 1 hour's notice, so thanks a lot. And I thought what we might do is just play a little bit of an extract from the interview that I did with Cooper Lane. It was about 12 months ago now that we spoke, Coops and I, and it was a really great interview. So here's a little excerpt from it, where Coops is talking about his introduction to country music. And I mentioned that you are an up-and-coming country star. How do you feel about that title? Are you comfortable with it?
1: I am, yeah. I think country is becoming more popular, especially around the Northern Beaches. A while ago it wasn't very popular, and now it's starting to become, you know, like most people are starting to listen to it. So I actually think it's really good. I think that's great, yeah.
0: And you just play that genre?
1: No, usually it's depending on where I sort of have my gigs as well. So if I'm playing along the beaches, like along the beach, you know, I'll incorporate some Jack Johnson and some slower type beats and maybe more acoustic, but I will also put some country in as well. And, you know, if I'm playing breweries, I'll rock it up a bit more, you know, put more rock in, Eagles and all that sort of stuff, but also, you know, sticking to my country elements.
0: Let's talk about Cooper, you know, growing up. Tell me a little bit about your history and who you aspired to musically.
1: Well, I've always grown up on the North Beaches. I was born in Mobile Hospital. And my family on my mum's side are all down from Yass. And so I think that's where I get my country roots from. I've got families down in, you know, Kiama and Narraway, and I see them quite regularly. Yeah.
0: Yeah, and I think I read somewhere in your bio that you... Because you read some funny things in bios, but you picked up a harmonica at the age of 5 and haven't looked back since.
1: Yeah, you know, Dad's always been a big influence on me. He has always been in bands and he's always made music. And so whenever, you know, I seemed to take an interest in, you know, music, he tried to always push me forward. And
0: 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That brings us to the end of the show. Thought we'd finish off with classic Australian hit, and this one is Dragon with April Sun in Cuba, from their 1977 album called Running Free. Bye for now, everyone, and keep on listening to Australian music.

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Good day. I'm David McCallum, and welcome to this week's Musical Milestones of the 20th Century. Well, we're going to move into the late 70s and into the 80s with the growth of electronica, where bands started to build themselves around synthesizers instead of guitars. And we'll also look at the impact that video channel MTV had on the way bands and artists represented themselves. Well, it was probably the introduction of the Mini Moog in 1970 that started the experimentation with technology and similar equipment. Just think of Brian Eno's work on the first two Roxy Music albums. Now, previously, Robert Moog's synthesizers had been large, complex and expensive, so only supergroups like, say, Emerson, Lake and Palmer could afford them. But the Mini Moog made them affordable and much easier to use. And incidentally, I saw ELP headline at the Oval Cricket Ground in London back in 1972. But they came on second last, as Keith Emerson's Moog would not work in the humidity caused by the dew after 9 p.m. So actually Wishbone Ash finished the day off. Well, the band often credited with starting the whole thing was Germany's Kraftwerk, which literally translates to power plant. They were formed in Dusseldorf in 1970 by Ralf Hütter and Florian Schneider, and widely considered innovators and pioneers of electronic music, the first to popularize the genre. And they began as part of West Germany's experimental so-called krautrock scene in the early 70s, that also included the likes of Can, Amon Dual and Tangerine Dream. So here's one of their best-known numbers, written by Ralf Hütter and Karl Bartos, with lyrics by Emil Schult, Kraftwerk from 1978, and The Model.

Well, that was Kraftwerk and the model from 1978. Well, there was also a change being made in the New York punk scene by the duo Suicide, composed of vocalist Alan Vega and instrumentalist Martin Rev. The group's pioneering music used minimalist electronic instrumentation, including synthesizers and somewhat primitive drum machines. And although less known than many, are thought very much to have popularized the genre. So here's a number from them, from the host of vocalist Alan Vega and instrumentalist Martin Rev. The group's pioneering music used minimalist electronic instrumentation, including synthesizers and somewhat primitive drum machines. And although less known than many, are thought very much to have popularized the genre. So here's a number from them from 1977,

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Well, that was Suicide earlier and their song Rocket USA. Well, over to the UK now, and we could start with the Human League, who were initially an experimental electronic outfit. However, they moved into mainstream synth-based pop after seeing the success of the other pioneer at the time, Gary Numan, getting to the top of the charts in late 79. So we'll start with Gary instead. Here's a song he wrote from 79, got to number one, Our Friends Electric.

myself about Odell's nesses. Things I just don't understand.

Well, that was Gary Newman's chart-topping Our Friends Electric. Well, one of the iconic originals of early synth were Joy Division, a rock band formed in Salford near Manchester in 1976. And they consisted of vocalist, guitarist and lyricist Ian Curtis, guitarist and keyboardist Bernard Sumner, bassist Peter Hook and drummer Stephen Morris. And it was Sumner and Hook who formed the band after attending a June 76 Sex Pistols concert. Well, while their first recordings were influenced by early punk, they soon developed a sparse sound and style that made them one of the pioneering groups in the post-punk synth movement. So here's probably again one of their most famous numbers, a group composition from 1980, Joy Division and Love Will Tear Us Apart.

as Joy Division and Love Will Tear Us Apart. And influenced by Joy Division were Orchestral Maneuvers in the Dark. Regarded as one of the pioneers of electronic music and of the synth duo format, OMD as they were known, became one of the key figures in the emergence of synth pop. They were formed on Merseyside in 1978 by songwriters Andy McCluskey, vocals and bass guitar, and Paul Humphreys, keyboards and vocals. They achieved popularity in the 1980s with the anti-war song Enola Gay, named after the B-29 bomber that carried the atom bomb to Hiroshima. So here from their second album, Organization, is OMD and Enola Gay.

I'd like to tell you something about a wonderful local initiative, One Meal Northern Beaches. Some members of the Northern Beaches community are struggling for a variety of reasons, and One Meal reaches out to those locals who've slipped through the cracks. They provide a mobile soup service for rough sleepers, daily residential food deliveries, a weekly distribution event across the Northern Beaches, as well as a pantry service from their Brookvale site. And this is all achieved by the dedication and numerous hours of support from the Northern Beaches community. One Meal volunteers love what they do, and over 1,000 of them deliver approaching 20,000 meals a week across Greater Sydney. So if you would like to volunteer, make a donation or both, please log on to the following link, www.onemeal.org.au/northern-beaches. That's www.onemeal.org.au/northern-beaches. Thank you all very much. Well, earlier we heard Enola Gay from Orchestral Manoeuvres in the Dark. And that song eventually got to number 8 in the UK, became their first top 10 single there. But it was a hit in Europe more, topping the charts in Italy, Portugal and Spain, and globally got sales in excess of 5 million. Well, another band to arrive on the scene were Depeche Mode, named after a French fashion magazine, which I assume means something like fast fashion. One of their members from their early days was Vince Clarke, who when he left Depeche Mode went on to form Yazoo, and then after that a second synth duo, Erasure, and we'll hear from both of them later. But this next song was written by another one of the band members, Martin Gore, so here it is. It's Depeche Mode from 1981 and Everything Counts.

Depeche Mode there, and Everything Counts. Well, leaving bands for the moment, let's have a quick look at another major influence on music's direction. And that was the advent of MTV, or music television, in 1981. Essentially, it gave music its first permanent footing in broadcast programming, and the bands had obviously done promotional videos before, but this gave them a fixed home, and amongst other things, became a new way of breaking bands, compared to years on the road before making it, so to speak. Heavy rotation of a potential new star's video could work instead of that. So it's perhaps not entirely unironic that the first song to be played was this one, written by Trevor Horn, Bruce Woolley and Jeff Downes. The song from 1979 is Buggles' Video Killed the Radio Star.

that I was video killed a radio star by the Buggles. And MTV's growth during the decade was unabated, with record companies starting to put photogenic appeal, think Duran Duran's little four-minute masterpieces, over musical prowess. And MTV even got into the intro of this next number, with Police's Sting providing the vocals, then the classic guitar intro courtesy of Mark Knopfler, Dire Straits and Money for Nothing from 1985.

was Dire Straits there, Money for Nothings, with Sting Incorporated as well. Okay, well, back to the synth bands. And after a bit of a reshuffle, which included bringing in a couple of female singers, the Human League started to get traction. Initially, the music press was scornful of Oki and his dancing girls, as they wrote, and treated the new band lineup with derision. Then came their 1981 album Dare, got to number 3 in August 81, and here's one of the four hit singles taken from it, written by Phil Oki and Joe Callis, Open Your Heart.

If you want to look further back in time, musically speaking, to more of the art's origins, I highly recommend you listen to my colleague David Stuart Hunter's programme, The Classical Hour, here on Radio Northern Beaches, every Sunday at 10 a.m. and again on Thursday at 9 a.m. Each week has a different focus, so well worth tuning in. That's The Classical Hour with David Stuart Hunter, Sunday mornings at 10, Thursday mornings at 9. Well, earlier that was The Human League and Open Your Heart, and the opening verse of Open Your Heart contains one of the most motivating lyrics of the time. If you can stand the test, you know your worst is better than their best. Perhaps reflecting the band's early struggles and how they were ignored, then mocked, before attaining global success. Because Dare eventually topped the charts for 4 weeks, spending 77 weeks there in total and going triple platinum. Well, as I mentioned earlier, Vince Clarke left Depeche Mode, and he then teamed up with singer Alison Moyet, known at the time as Alf, to form the duo Yazoo, and they also hit the charts with this Clarke-penned song, Yazoo and Only You.

Well, that was Iyazu and Only You. And despite Only You becoming an Ivor Novello nominated song, personality issues within the duo meant they didn't last that long. The song did actually get to number 2, but then the Flying Pickets a cappella version went one better in the charts than the original and became the Christmas number 1 in 1983. Well, another of the synth duos to hit the charts globally, originally with a version of Gloria Jones' Tainted Love, was Soft Cell. But here's the song Bedsitter, the second single from their debut album, Nonstop Erotic Cabaret. And it's not about the fun of going out with the beautiful people, but the hell of daily lives of unremitting loneliness and poverty. Singer Mark Almond recalled living in really grotty bedsits in Leeds, going out at night to clubs looking glamorous, and as he said, I suppose pretending to enjoy myself. So a co-write by both members, Dave Ball and Mark Almond, here is Soft Cell and Bedsitter.

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Well, we heard before Bedsitter by Soft Cell. Well, as the 80s wore on, the appeal of the synth over the guitar faded somewhat. And as we'll hear next week, the guitar made a bit of a comeback. But then it was third time lucky, as they say, for Vince Clarke. He still generated many hit records, and this time with singer Andy Bell, having formed the duo Erasure. So from their album The Innocents in 1988, here's the song Phantom Bride, a co-write from the two members.

Well, that was Erasure and Phantom Bride. Well, back in 1980, with the untimely death of Ian Curtis, Joy Division pondered their future. And after debate, they decided to carry on under the banner of New Order, with Bernard Sumner handling much of the vocals. And this is probably their best-known number, which we'll finish with, a band composition and Blue Monday, New Order.

Well, that was New Order and Blue Monday from 1988. And that's all for this week. I hope you enjoyed the programme, and if you'd like to hear it again or catch up on some of the earlier ones you may have missed, they can all be found on mixcloud.com. 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And so until next week, goodbye, good luck, and take care.

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bear strange fruit. Blood on the leaves and blood at the root. Black bodies swinging in the sun.

the gallant South, the bulging eyes and the twisted mouth.

burning flesh. Here's a fruit for the crows to pluck, for the rain to gather.

That was Billie Holiday singing there, Strange Fruit. She recorded that in 1939. There's not much information with the compilation CD about it on here as to who the backup was and where she actually recorded it. But, of course, you'll remember it. Well, you may not unless you've heard it before, but it's to do with the fact that the strange fruit with all those black Americans who were hanging from trees because they got lynched or whatever, and that happened probably into the 1960s. So Billie Holiday decided to record that and made a good hit version of it. And it was done in 1939, like I already said. You're listening to Ladies Sing Jazz and the Blues. Was out of presenting the program on Radio Northern Beaches, 88.7 and 90.3 FM. Here's another one of my favourite American vocalists. I've played her many times, and you will have heard her before as well, I'm sure. Ella Fitzgerald.

You took advantage of me. Well, somebody certainly did. Ray Brown did, for example, caused Ray Brown Jr. Ray Brown was married to Ella Fitzgerald sometime, and Ray Brown Jr. was the result. So that was the advantage that he took. Ella Fitzgerald there from 1956. You're listening to Ladies Sing Jazz and the Blues. Wes Harter presenting the program on Radio Northern Beaches, 88.7 and 90.3 FM. 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Another favourite singer of mine, another great cabaret performer as well, it's Sarah Vaughan.

Yes, the wonderful Sarah Vaughan there with Love Finds a Way, Serenata. Famous hit for her in 1960 when it went to the hit parades, and it did really well for her, so good on her for that. You're listening to Ladies Sing Jazz and the Blues, and that was certainly a bluesy song, but a little bit up-tempo with jazz involved. Another American diva from this time, I think she recorded this in New York from 1957. Dinah Washington.

Dinah Washington there, and she's very bluesy from down home when she's getting the blues from down home. You're listening to Lady Sing Jazz and the Blues. Dinah Washington there from 1957 when she recorded that. Okay, here's Cleo Lane.

Cleo Lane there at a live performance. But it doesn't tell me much about it, and I can't even recognise the song on that, but I'll tell you in a minute later. Let's have a listen to someone else that we know that's very famous. And here she is. From 1950 this time, Peggy Lee.

Interesting how they had tubular bells in that particular song as well. But that was Peggy Lee from 1950, and the track was called That Old Feeling, and she didn't write it. But Les Brown did. He's attributed as being the author, maybe not the same Les Brown who was... it might have well have been Les Brown and his band that was backing her up. It doesn't say on this particular CD. Sometimes those compilation CDs do not say those sort of things, as you would know. Okay, so here is some more... a little bit closer to our present-day time, but not much.

Where the Boys Are, Connie Francis from 1961 when she recorded that, and she's one of my favourite singers of all time. Fabulous singer. Sometimes she actually duplicates herself with an octave difference and double tracking. Quite interesting technique. Connie Francis there, Where the Boys Are, and of course she was thinking of the sailors who were out to sea at the time. 1961, that was recorded by Connie Francis. Australian lady coming up, her name's Kate Waddy. I heard her at the Manly Jazz Festival, not last year, but the year before. Kate Waddy.

Yes, well done, Kate Waddy. She was the vocalist on that particular track called East of the Sun and West of the Moon, track number 3 on her second CD that she recorded. Moon songs, they all are on this particular CD. And the locals on there, Samuel Dobson on bass, Harry Sutherland on piano, Tim Gelders on drums, and Peter Koopman on guitar. Kate Waddy. And if you like interesting in seeing women's vocal singers, next week Kate Waddy will be at the Avalon Bowling Club presenting the songs there with the local resident band there led by Billy Burton. 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And you can hear us on your smartphone with that community songs or app that's on there. Here's another lady that I met at Avalon Bowling Club, and she was another terrific performer. Why won't it play? Here we go. Press the button. And now she should play. Jo Favreau.

That was a song written by Joe Fabro, who was also the singer, and the song was called The Question. So there you have it. That was The Question. That song was The Question. Joe Fabro. She had some help from local friends, of course. 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

Yes, some well-deserved applause there. You can hear in the background from the Oxford Hotel in Sydney, Paddington area, at the Gingers Club in December of 2013 when Lauren Dawes recorded this particular album. Eva Cassidy's story it was, a dedication to Eva Cassidy. Lauren Dawes, the vocalist, of course, and she also produced the CD. Nick Jeffries on saxophone. Shannon Stitt on keyboard. Jonathan Brown on bass, double bass or electric bass if you like. Adrian Petlovani on guitar. And Ross Ferraro on drums, and then engineers and every other one who assisted. Lauren Dawes, Ramona Vale. And she'll be appearing at the Avalon Bowlers Club again in the near future sometime, I would hope. She has done in the past. You're listening to Wes Harder present this program, Ladies Sing Jazz and the Blues. We're on Radio Northern Beaches at 88.7 and 90.3 FM, streaming live around the world on our website, 3ws.rmb.org.au, and on your smartphone with the Compassionate Community App programs. Another Avalon woman who I met there at the bowling club there, who's often there,

0: fight.
1: Yes, he saw the light all right. That was Hani Dankowitz, who was beginning to see the light from 2020 when she recorded that. And she frequents the Avalon Bowling Club almost every week, listening to the jazz players there and the other women singers who were there, some of them that you just heard previously, Joe Fabro, for example, Lauren Dawes, Kate Waddy. They all perform there, and also the next couple of artists that I'm about to present have all sung at the Avalon Bowling Club. Every Wednesday nights from 7 till about 9:30, you have performers there under Billy Burton, who's an excellent trumpeter and bandleader for the group that plays there. And that's what we're doing, listening to ladies who sing jazz and the blues. Here's the daughter of one of the famous divas from the local area. I'll tell you about her next record. This is her daughter.

were listening to Jade McRae there, daughter of Dave McRae and Joy Yates, when she recorded this in 2020. And the song before that was a double hit for her, of course. I played the first track, was Nobody But You. You heard that one as well. Also self-composed by Jade McRae. She performs at the Avalon Bowling every now and again. I think she's still in Australia, but she might have gone back to the United States to further her career in New York at Cabaret and whatever else. Oh My Darling's the current song, Nobody But You was the previous one. You've been listening to Lady Sing Jazz and the Blues, where Zahra presented the program. It's now station time announcements, and then we'll be back with Big Band Swing Jazz. Thanks very much for listening. Bye-bye for now.

Glenn Miller and his big band playing from 1941. I hope you're in the mood for some of that big band swing jazz on Radio Northern Beaches, 88.7 and 90.3 FM.

That old black magic of mine, yes, that was recorded in 1941 with the Glenn Miller Band. Excuse me. And Ray Eberly was the vocalist there with the Modern Airs, with the choir and the singers. But the Glenn Miller Band was playing the music there for that old black magic. And the track before that was called Slow Freight. So a bit of a slower song while the dancers and the band could rest up a bit. Rather doing him a hectic solo. I hope you're in the mood for some of this big band swing jazz music. This one here is from the man called Teddy Wilson. That's the gentleman of keyboard. Teddy Wilson. From 1952.

Yes, an abrupt ending there, that's fine, can happen. And the abrupt ending there was Lionel Hampton, who was the vibraphone player on that track, under the direction of Teddy Wilson on the piano, who was the leader of the band, the gentleman of keyboard, Teddy Wilson. And the clarinet there was loaned by Benny Goodman. And I'm sure Gene Krupa had something to say about that on the drums. So that's what the bands did in those days. Under Teddy Wilson, they had all those other famous musicians I just mentioned, Lionel Hampton, Benny Goodman, and Gene Krupa. You're listening to Lady Sing, to the Big Band Swing Jazz, was Harder presenting this program on Radio Northern Beaches, 88.7 and 90.3 FM on your transistor radio, as I used to have them, and the portables and whatever else you've got. Here's a track from 1937. It was recorded with Jimmy Langford. Not a very well-known band, but here's the track.

to that one, turn this one off. How about that? Yes, just a little bit of confusion there. We're pressing the wrong buttons. But here we go. Benny Goodman on clarinet.

That was a track called Bach Goes to Town, Bach as in Johann Sebastian Bach. And it was a tribute by, again, Benny Goodman. The track was called Bach Goes to Town. Benny Goodman's orchestra was playing that, and they recorded that in 1938. Well done, them. If you're interested in classical music, and Radio Northern Beaches does have some classical musical programs, particularly David Stewart Hunter on Sundays at 10 a.m., he presents a classical hour, and it's wonderful music that he puts together for that. 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Wes Harder presenting this program, and that was Benny Goodman playing some Bach music. Okay, well, now here's Duke Ellington, and it's a track called Take It Easy from 1941. Duke Ellington. No, whoa, what's happening there? Number 7, wrong one. Try it again. Slight problem when you press the wrong button, everything goes astray. Come on, here we go. Take It Easy, Duke Ellington from 41.

Yes, that was Duke Ellington's own composition, and it was a track called Take It Easy, recorded in 1941. Duke Ellington. 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Here's Count Basie this time. This is Count Basie from 1966.

Yes, that was some well-deserved applause for the Count Basie Big Band. As you heard, the entire audience was clapping. Nobody wasn't, and some were stamping their feet because this could be the start of something big, and that was the instrumental that the Count Basie Band was playing as an introduction to their stint when they opened the Music in the Sands Hotel back in 1966 in Central Las Vegas. And by the way, the ABC had a program on Las Vegas not long ago, and I hope you saw it. It was most interesting. Whoa, creaky old microphone. What's happening here? Try it this way. Okay, something different. 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And you can listen to us on your smartphone with the community app Plus in it. Okay, here's a local band. This one is led by Billy Burton from around 1970.

Yes, wasn't that a lovely song and tune, that one, Granada, famous. Everyone plays it. And that was Billy Burton and his orchestra from the Channel 7 orchestration when he was leading the band there around 1970, 71, 72, around that time period. Billy Burton and a full-blown orchestra there. Granada, wonderful. Okay, try this one. 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

That was a rather slow song. It was a bit of a chance to give you a rest, because I know that you would have been tired after all that jitterbugging and rock and rolling that you've been doing. But that song was called My Romance. Ian Cooper was playing it on violin, and he's a fabulous player. He plays a lot of rock and roll stuff and jazz, mainly jazz, on his violin. He was classically trained by his mother, who was a violin teacher. So why wouldn't you teach your own children to play violin? Yes, of course you would. You're listening to Big Band Swing Jazz. We're started presenting this program on Radio Northern Beaches, 88.7 and 90.3 FM. Here's an Australian band led by Dan Barnett. They also play...

0: Yeah, some well-deserved applause there for Dan Barnett and his big band, which was presented live at the Workers' Club, so that would have been in Sydney. And the Workers' Club, that track was Boogie Blues, I think it was. That's track number four. One, two. No, Cat's Nine Lives, it was called, so self-composed by Dan Barnett, who plays trombone. And a lot of there's a few brand leaders that... played trombone, like Artie Shaw and Jimmy Dorsey and a few others. Glenn Miller, too, was a trombonist. Cat's Nine Lives, that was called, recorded in 2024, just after COVID. They got down and said, right, let's do it. Here's a track from a bit earlier than that, 2002. Ian Cooper on violin and...
1: Concert was over in Carnegie Hall.
0: Monica Trapagus singing.

And that can cause a stir sometimes. Mr. Paganini, and that was Ian Cooper, who was playing violin on that one, track number 4 from his big band collection of songs, recorded 2002. Met him at the Manly Jazz Food and Wine Festival, I think it was, or the Jazz Festival. Can't recall now, would have been about 1995. Fabulous player, Ian Cooper, and he comes to Avalon for about 3 or 4 times a year to play there. Okay, here's another big band, a local band there under the leadership of one John Morrison. And John Morrison features on drums. So here he is.

No wonder it finished so quickly. The song was called Leave Us Leap, and it was the Swing City Big Band that played it. Swing City was recorded at the ABC in the year 2000, and John Morrison was the drummer and leader of the band. I've met the guy. He's a nice fellow, John Morrison. I met James once as well. At a concert after, or twice after a concert, I went to see him and have a chat with him. You're listening to Radio Northern Beaches. Was Harder presenting the program. It's Big Band Swing Jazz, and we're going to have a listen to a track now that was recorded by a band called Brass Machine. 1992 it was, but just before their trip to the United States. This is the Brass Machine from DY, basically DY, but Manningwringer Pitwater.

0: Yes, that was the brass machine there that you heard playing, Australian band based more or less around DY and the Northern Beaches. They recorded it in 1992 in San Francisco on the way to the International Jazz Festival that they had at Chicago in that year. The song you just heard was called Willowcrest. And Craig Driscoll was alto sax, and on trumpet solo was Chuck Finlay. Willowcrest from the Brass Machine, local Sydney band. You've been listening to Big Band Swing Jazz. Wes Harter presented this program on Radio Northern Beaches, 88.7, 90.3 FM, streaming live around the world on our website, www.rmb.org.au. And it's time to go. Finish the end of the program. Keep staying tuned to Jeff Williams when he presents the Little Bands and Trad Jazz, when he's keeping the legend of Trad Jazz alive. There'll be some station announcements, and then Jeff Williams will come on. From me, Wes Harter, thanks very much for listening. Bye-bye for now.
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I love that crazy old jazz too, and that's what I'm going to do for you today. Play some crazy old jazz. That's what it's all about here, all that jazz. Thanks to Wes Harder for his program before this one with all the big bands. You can tune in to Radio Northern Beaches next Wednesday at 4 o'clock, and Wes will have some more big band sound for you. But today, it's all that jazz with Jeff Williams here. Thank you for listening, and I hope you enjoy the music I've got lined up for you as I try to keep the legend of trad jazz alive. Here's a couple of Australian bands to start the day off. This is the famous Roaring Horns. They're not going anymore, but they were red hot for a long time from Newcastle. And they're playing a song called Buddy's Habits.

two of our best bands in Australia, past best bands in Australia, started the program off today. That was one of them, called the Bald Eagle Jazz Band, and that was recorded in Sydney in 2005. And that was called the Custom House Up and Down. You know the Custom House in the Circular Quay there? And they used to play near there frequently, the Bald Eagles. And the one before that was the Roaring Horns from Newcastle in Buddy's Habits. Country Music Showdown now is on Saturday. That's the other program that I do. So that's on at high noon on Saturday, and I'm doing horse racing this week. So if you're interested in that, you might, following up from the horse's birthday the other day. But anyway, this is today. It's All That Jazz here, and we're broadcasting on a frequency here of 88.7 or 90.3 FM, streaming live on rnb.org.au. So you can pick us up pretty well anywhere in the world. So if you've got a business or an activity that you want people to know about, this is the place to come and give us a call on the inquiry number, which is 94534903. Okay, back to the jazz, trad jazz, and this fellow is the leader, the king, you might say, Lewis himself.

Oh, what a great version. That was the St. Louis Blues, as you, of course, would have known. And that was played by that great English band. They get better every time I play them. Trafalgar Squares, they're called. And the one before that was Louis Armstrong himself. And he was playing a song that he wrote called So Little Time and So Much to Do. Louis Armstrong on his wonderful horn with his satchel mouth. Okay, it's all that jazz here on Radio Northern Beaches as I'm trying to keep the legend of trad jazz alive. We're going back to Australian bands now. This is a Melbourne band, the Fireworks Jazz Band, and they're up to no good.

Oh, wasn't that good? I reckon that was terrific. That was... hang on. That's enough of that. Yeah, that was Tom Baker's San Francisco Jazz Band. Played as beautifully as you could get it. That recorded in Sydney also, that one. And he was playing... It was recorded at Classic Jazz and Ragtime Celebration in Old Parliament House in Canberra. There you are. It was Tom Baker and Snake Rag, it was called. But the one before that was Up to No Good, and that was the Fireworks Jazz Band. But now it's time for this. Yeah.

Of course they do. One and one makes two. And that's the part of the program that I call Two Up. No, we're not going to play a game of chance, but we are going to play two bands playing the same tune. And I like to always pick the old style trad jazz that Bix Beiderbecke played way back in the 20s. And he's starting it off, and we're going to have two goes at having the jazz band ball here. That's the name of the piece I'm playing. A very old one from the 20s and another one of much more recent times in the 70s. So have a listen to this and two bands. Look at the difference as we go to the jazz band ball.

drink. Daughter of alcoholism. That was a terrific bit on that. Hank Williams, that was last time on this country music show, I'm sure. And it showed the funeral. It was the biggest funeral they've ever had.

Well, there you are, the two bands playing there, and the one song at the Jazz Band Ball with a bit of mixing up in the middle. Hope you enjoyed that. Righto, so next time, it's time for this.

0: That's enough.
1: That was Pagliacci, a classic opera. Well, we're not going to play classic operas or symphonies today, but we are going to play some classics of trad jazz. And here is one of them, I hope. According to the player, it should work all right, I hope. Here we go. Take it away, Paul.

Well, there you are. How did you like that? That couple of classics, all right, weren't they? That was Chinatown, My Chinatown, played by that great band. And they proved it there, didn't they? The Firehouse 5 plus 2. Wonderful stuff. Chinatown, My Chinatown. And the one before that was the South Rampart Street Parade, a very big street in the back of San Francisco. Paul Furness's San Francisco Dixieland Jazz Band, that was. So I meant, was it? Los Angeles, yeah. All right, the classics is over. Let's get on with it. Here's the Hot Behinds. I beg your pardon? No, it's Hot and Banjo is the B, and David Hines is the man in charge. So it's the Hot B for Banjo Hines. And this is called Humming to Myself.

0: So.
1: Oh. Oh. Oh. Oh. Oh. I guess it just had to be. Oh. Oh. Oh. Oh. Oh. Won't someone listen to me? I got words.

Yes, that's Ian Wheeler's band, and High Ground, that's what he was seeking. And the one before that was the Hot Behinds, Humming to Myself. And it's time to go. Look at that, time gets away from you. So till we meet again, Jeff Williams, and stay tuned on Radio Northern Beaches, and I'll be back next Wednesday at 4 p.m. with more of the trad jazz, and I tried to keep the trad jazz story alive.

0: that's right. 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
5: 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That's at 5:30. And then tonight at 6:30, Joe Gigliotti with Musica Italiana. 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

0: 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I'm Michael Lester, and our program's Innovation Talk. And today, another installment in the ongoing story of artificial intelligence and the sort of impact and transformation it's affecting across the economy and our lives. And in particular, on this occasion, we're going to be talking about how generative AI is potentially reshaping and reforming the advertising industry and the processes and business models that industry has used for a long time. Our guest today is a Northern Beaches resident with many decades' experience in the advertising world and marketing world, working around the world for big brand companies in advertising and creative work. She's the co-founder of a company, MC&V, it's a creative AI production house, I believe, as we'll hear. And I'm delighted to welcome to our program Vinay, I think we can call you V, Schifferstein Vidal. Thank you very much, V, for joining us on Radio Northern Beaches.
1: Thank you, Michael. And it's a fantastic pronunciation of my name.
0: Now, V, you've written a series of most interesting opinion pieces about these issues in an online outlet called Mumbrella. Particularly recently, you've written one with a very striking title, The Creative Revolution: How Speculative Advertisements Are Really a Form of R&D, that in another article you've described as basically transforming the whole production process. What is this idea of speculative advertising as R&D?
1: Yeah, thank you. Thank you for highlighting those columns too. What we see, because we've been in AI production for the last 2.5 years or so with MC&V, really figuring out how to make ads using AI. And what we've seen is around us, and it's a network of people in all countries around the world, they have a creative background, either being a filmmaker or a VFX artist or animation designer, and they started using the AI production tools quite a while back and started making speculative ads. So just having an idea for Adidas or for Nike or for whatever brand. We did one for Amazon just recently, trying to figure out how do we use these tools, how do we bend these tools to create appealing story for a particular brand. And they're just able to do that now because all those tools are very accessible, whereas before, when you had an idea like this and you had to go and shoot everything, it's just too expensive for an artist to do that on their own.
0: So, V, this is very much driven by the lowering of production costs, if you like, in the advertising industry with the old business model. But this idea of what you might be doing with AI as speculative, this is in contrast, isn't it, to the traditional business model that drives the creative process in advertising, namely the client brief. How is the client brief approach different to this speculative approach from a business point of view?
1: Yeah, so in traditional forms, and still with AI production, it still works the same way. You get a brief from a client, and then you start scoping the work, you create the creative idea, you do some strat work, and then you move into production, making the work based on that brief. And what you see is happening, because that production is so much more accessible, many artists start with showing the client some ideas, and it's quite fully fleshed out already because you can do that now with the AI tools. And that opens up the conversation with clients. You still see that the client then creates a brief on the back of that, and that's where the full process starts. But the starting point of the thinking is very often now creating a speculative ad or speculative work to start that thinking process on both the creative agency side as well as the client side.
0: Now, because the costs of production are so different, aren't they, as it is with all digital technology, it drives down the marginal cost of production and therefore of experimentation and variation at the end. What are the traditional sort of cost structures that you confront, which are, in a sense, can be replaced by production using generative AI?
1: I think the biggest one is shoots. So what you normally do is you think of an idea, you create the whole creative process, you have the idea locked, and then you start figuring out, okay, what are we going to shoot? What is the script? Where are we shooting it? What's the talent that we need? And that part is much more easy and more accessible now with AI. You don't have, sometimes you still shoot the talent because of, because it's a very well-known person, or you've got other reasons why you want authentic talent still in your shoot, but you don't have to drag them around the whole different locations and drag all your equipment there and shoot it on location and get all the permits that are needed to be able to shoot the talent there. And that just drives the costs down dramatically. And especially if you are thinking about the R&D side of it, where you first want to just explore an idea, which is quite easily done now with using AI, placing the talent in different locations and figuring out, does this actually work creatively? Does this help the storyline or doesn't it?
0: What does this do, V, to the creative process at the heart, presumably, of a creative approach to advertising and marketing, in the sense that the creatives are used to creating value through their creative individual work and being paid for it? But there's a big fight on, isn't there, more generally with creatives and copyrights. And I think you might have written an article about the copyright fight will determine the future of creativity. What's at stake here in the positions that are being taken on this issue of copyright and intellectual property, which has been at the heart of the creative process and value in advertising too, hasn't it?
1: Yes, and it's for every creative, and everyone who makes things needs to be compensated for that and needs to be protected. So I don't think that copyrights as such should change, but the way we compensate creatives are probably, well, up for debate now, because previously, if you created something, what you created was what you got paid for. What you see now with the AI models is that actually what you create is then used by the AI models to optimize the models. So it's almost, and I call that a second life in that article. It's almost that the creative is getting a second life, but that second life they don't get compensated for. So there's a whole debate going on between the copyright agency and the tech council about how do we analyze the models.

0: to be able to do that. So there is definitely ways to look at the business model, not only from an agency point of view, how do they charge, but also from a creative point of view, how do they get compensated?
1: Yeah, well, it is a sort of polarizing issue in the current debate, isn't it? On the one hand, you could characterize it as the position being taken on this IP and copyright in this context between the big tech companies with the big money who want to see money and investment and innovation going in through their platforms and development. But on the other, the individual creatives who seem, in a sense, to be disenfranchised and whose value is no longer presumably potentially to be valued. Is there a middle ground in here somewhere?
0: Well, I should hope there is. I mean, all those tech companies, they have a lot of money. So I don't understand why they aren't able to just compensate, just like Spotify does. Spotify found a way to do it. And there are licensing models out there already that, for instance, the copyright agency has agreements with tech companies about already. So I don't see why we can't have that conversation and make sure that without all the creatives, all those models will eventually, well, I wouldn't say die, but they're pretty useless if they can't get the right content to train their models on.
1: I'm in conversation here on Innovation Talk Radio Northern Breaches with our guest, Vinnie V. Schifferstein-Vidal of the agency she's co-founded, MC&V, a creative AI production house. And obviously we're talking about AI and its potential transformation of the nature of the advertising industry. As in so many industries, these new digital technologies, and particularly now AI and generative AI and video and text, all of this drives down these costs of production and typically are very open to scaling up very quickly. There should be a lot of reductions in the cost of producing, in this case, advertisements. And yet it seems by your telling that many houses that are trying to use and are using AI already in advertising don't seem to be able to bring down the costs. Now, what sort of, I think you say that the industries are strangely confused about this whole process of where the AI is creating value. What's going on here?
0: Well, I think what we're trying to do now in the industry is bolting on AI on the traditional workflow. And what we've seen with MC&V, because we've been creating AI native productions for a while now, is that you really need to decouple those workflow. AI needs its own workflow, and the way you work together with creatives to get to the end result is a very different process than it is when you use a traditional pipeline. So one thing, for instance, is with AI, and I think everyone using it will recognize this, it's pretty quick to get to around 80% of where you want to get to. But then it becomes quite tricky to get to 100%. So almost 80% of your time is spent in getting that 20% right. And the way you then work together with the creatives and the client is different to the way you work in a traditional pipeline, just because you can constantly try to optimize in AI, whereas in traditional, once the boards are signed off and you've shot your footage, there's only so much you can fix in post. So the way you work together is much more iterative. And if you try to bolt on AI onto your traditional production pipeline, what you see happening is that you won't get to that end result, and actually it's becoming more expensive using AI than that you use the benefit of AI and use the workflow in an AI native way.
1: This is an interesting terminology here. I haven't heard it before. AI native production. Is this a sort of production model that you're putting up in contrast to the traditional production model in advertising? And are you pointing to the fact that although there are cost savings with this model, potentially huge, and scalability issues, that somehow, I think you've called it, is it cognitive labor, is chewing up the cost savings?
0: Yes, that's exactly right. That's exactly right. Because the nature

0: native way, or AI native way of working is much more iterative. You need to spend more time in coordinating between what's the output and the creative thinking. What tools do you need to use? Because it's never just one tool. It's an amalgamation of many, many tools. How do you make sure that there's consistency throughout the whole production? Whereas traditional production is much more linear. So you first sign off the boards. Once that's all locked in, you start moving into shooting the footage. And once that's done, you go into edit and post. So that's much more linear, whereas with AI production, it's iterative. So you can go back to, okay, now let's regenerate this shot and let's look at what it looks like if we take the story another direction. And you're much more fluid in that way. But if you don't manage expectations and the process well, you end up with, well, more cognitive costs there, because that's all coordination that needs to happen, making sure that the end result still has consistency.
1: Well, in trying to change their business model or their workflow, what are the elements currently that they're mistakenly chewing up in this cognitive labor? What are the tasks that they're spending, by implication, more time and money on using AI that perhaps they don't need to be? What are the elements of what they're doing to spend all this cognitive labor and cost?
0: Well, I think that what you see, why there's an increase in cost, is because what agencies do is they bolt on onto their traditional pipeline, their traditional workflow, they bolt on AI. And that's what's causing the increase in costs. Whereas if you truly start working in an AI pipeline, you reduce costs up front in the way you do your creative development and in the way you start using building your AI workflow quite early on already. And I think that's what we're seeing at the moment in the industry. That will obviously change going forward, the more people start to embrace a more AI native way of working. But because we're doing both now and we're bolting it on, that's where you see duplication of work. You often see two producers on a job, or you see a designer and then an AI artist who actually can do part of the design work too, but that's double up. So I think it's just a phase we're in whilst we're figuring out, okay, what does this new way of working actually look like?
1: It does sound like a very significant transformation of the business model and workflows moving to this system. But I'm just wondering, you speak about the challenge of orchestrating things rather than coordinating, perhaps, although it's the same thing, is that, I don't know. But how do you actually manage this orchestration? What criteria, data points, are you actually going to need to look at to make sure that you get the full benefit of these technical cost savings and don't chew them up in this cognitive labor?
0: Yeah, I think one of the things that we've seen happening is that what agencies often think is that, well, we'll just get one person in the agency or outside, they hire one person, an AI artist or an AI creative, who does the AI thing. And then they forget that there is a lot of coordination. How do you bring that into the full workflow and all the different elements within a campaign? And they almost forget that you need a producer to coordinate all that, but that producer should be someone with AI knowledge and who has been working in this space for the last few years, so they really understand the limitations of AI and where you should push AI and where you actually should say sometimes, no, sorry, for this job you should not use AI, you should just do a traditional method. And I think that's where you really see this misconception at the moment happening, is that, oh, if we do AI, we just need one person that knows how to do AI, whereas it is more across the whole workflow.
1: Yeah.
0: All the whole process.
1: Well, the fascinating idea that you raise in these things is that this AI approach, generative AI with video and text, hugely increases the possibilities of exploration and innovation around the creative concepts. You liken it to a process of research and development in which, you know, companies and other industries invest big money, but also with a lot of risk, but potentially high return. And you kind of link this whole process and have an analogy with venture capital. So what's the nature of the approach that this is going to involve to increasing the creative exploration side?
0: Well, I think it's just very interesting that you can do things now that were limited before just because of budget or just because you couldn't do it physically. And we work with someone, for instance, with a copy background who has never been able to actually visualize her creative vision because she just doesn't have the design skills to do that. And AI opens that up for her completely, which gives her the opportunity to make work and to sell ideas in that she was just very limited in doing before, or she needed a design partner to do that, and that then increases the costs, obviously, of that upfront investment in exploring ideas, which is basically R&D in advertising. It's all about the creative idea. So that's really where you see the benefit of AI coming in, where you can explore much more and you don't have to shut down ideas because you're not able to either visualize it or sell it in, or it's budget-wise not feasible or time-wise not feasible. And all that is, I think, a huge benefit of AI in production or in creative processes.
1: Yeah, I think you've described what's the potential or what's maybe even going on already in this context of R&D and innovation and experiment, that this new process allows the creatives to be involved in, I think, what you've called acts of market discovery. And I think you describe this process as revealing what a brand has not yet even done. What is this idea here of market discovery through exploration? And I think you even have some examples, do you, somewhere? For example, is it the Heinz campaign or what have you?
0: Yeah. And I think just to be very clear, I mean, this has always been the case in advertising. There's always been fantastic creatives with wild ideas inspiring their clients to do something different. But what AI does is it gives the ability to more creative people to explore their creative ideas. And because the production costs are so much lower than if you have to do a whole shoot, you can actually really create something close to the end product and pitch that in to clients as ideas. That's really a benefit of using AI in exploring and R&D, I think. But I think the Heinz example is a fantastic example, where Heinz itself looked at using AI models and just prompting, hey, we want some ketchup, show me some ketchup. And it all showed the Heinz bottle. And they used that insight for a campaign, which is brilliant, I think.
1: It does seem that one of the things that's going on in as a result of this in the structure of the marketing or advertising industry, I guess, is that potentially now, because of the lower costs of all of this, that it can be a lot more sort of decentralized and not concentrated in large, big agencies, that many smaller companies can become involved in this process in a highly creative way, in ways that they just wouldn't have had the money to do before. Is that part of what's happening to the market structure and dynamics here?
0: That's exactly right. And that's what you see across the world. All AI artists, just one-man bands or sometimes small teams, small studios, creating fantastic work, which wouldn't have been able to do that before. That's exactly right. But also, I think on the client side, this enables clients to sometimes well, create that video content, which they might not have had any budget for before, because it was just too costly for them. So it's also, it's not only on the creative side where people are able to step up and work with big clients where they wouldn't have been able to before on their own. It's also on the client side where smaller brands who want to push content out can do that now.
1: Yeah, well, that's a fascinating variation on this theme. So on the one hand, smaller companies can get into the advertising business, if you like, and service big clients potentially creatively and cost effectively. But surely there's a potential here for this phrase of disintermediation that we see in many other industries as a result of AI and digital technologies, whereby in this case, for example, surely the big clients themselves, the big corporate clients, surely could bring this stuff in-house and develop their own AI approaches and creativity in-house rather than having to go out because of the costs and the skill factors that they can now bring in-house and don't have to, in a sense, commission from outside.
0: Yeah, and that's happening. I mean, and that's been happening for the last few years. In-house teams have been growing, even before AI was there for production purposes. So yeah, you definitely see that happening. There's more in-housing. The one caveat there, though, is if you really want pro-grade production work, people who can do that are still pretty rare. And those type of skills and those type of people don't necessarily want to work in-house for a brand at this stage. That might change over time, but at this stage, those people that are really talented in creating pro-grade production work, they can choose what to work on, and they work on all kinds of projects from around the world.
1: Well, that point too about, you called it pro-grade production, but elsewhere it can be referred to as broadcast quality, can't it too? Because at the end of the day, there is this sort of look. I mean, can AI itself, and is AI already delivering this sort of broadcast quality, pro-grade production, or is it still ultimately reliable on these individual creatives who, as you say, often just want to work by themselves and probably can?
0: Yeah, and I think, well, first of all, yes, AI, there's beautiful pieces out there that are absolutely broadcast quality made by AI. So you can definitely do it, but you need the right talent to direct the tools, and that talent always has a craft background. So it's absolutely possible, and what we see more and more happening is that those AI artists, they actually start collaborating with other AI artists because they also recognize that they've got a specialty, but to create pro-grade production, you actually need more specialties, more specialists on a job, and you also need more brains on a job because it's a creative process and you need to bounce off each other, and you need to someone needs to just point things out like, oh, we can make this better and we can make that better. And that whole process is very, very difficult to do on your own. So that's what we see happening, is that it's actually starting to become more of a team effort. And if you have the right talent on it, on the tools, you can definitely create broadcast work.
1: These are big implications already taking place, it seems, in the market structures and market dynamics in advertising and production of advertising. I think at the end of the day, and as we wrap up here on Innovation Talk Radio Northern Beaches with our guest, V. Schifferstein-Vidal, we're talking about the role and impact of generative AI in advertising. And V is the co-founder of the creative AI production house MC and V. V, so it's restructuring the market in all these ways, but I think you argue, do you, that this is somehow rediscovering and revaluing the value of creativity and creatives. This really what you think at the end of the day is going to happen rather than it just being displaced by machines?
0: Absolutely. I'm convinced that if you embrace this as a creative, it will make you more creative. That's what we hear from all the AI artists we work with. They just say, I've never felt more creative in my life because I don't have a producer.
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6: Welcome to the Grit Diaries, from grit to grace with Mon and Maz, the show where we dive deeply into the stories of resilience, of courage, and the journey from struggle to triumph. My name is Maz, and each week we sit down with extraordinary people who have faced life's toughest challenges, and really only to emerge stronger and wiser. From personal setbacks to profound comebacks, these are the stories that remind us all of the power within. Whether you're looking for a spark of hope, a dose of motivation, or a reminder that you're not alone, you've come to the right place. This is The Grit Diaries, from grit to grace. Let's get inspired. And you're here on the Grit Diaries at Radio Northern Beaches, 88.7 and 90.3 FM. Hello, Mon.
5: Hello, Maz. Oh, how are you?
6: So good. Nice for us to be back in the hot seat again.
5: Doesn't it feel good just to be in the in the studio?
6: It does. And look, it is a little bit cold up here, and I do have the heater on, and I'm just realising as I'm settling in, oh, it's going to be a hot one up here, I think.
5: I think it is.
6: And in your most beautiful yellow, so it's feeling like sunshine in the middle of winter here. So, yes. And today we have the most wonderful Simon Harrison, local Northern Beaches resident. Welcome to the studio.
7: Thank you. Thanks very much for having me. It's wonderful to be here.
6: And as you can tell, this gentleman comes packaged with an incredible radio voice, which, folks, he actually is a radio host for
7: Sky Sports Radio, which is formerly 2KY. Yeah. We're having our 100th year, actually, this year.
6: 100th year, that is
5: I think
6: massive.
5: I have heard you on radio. Yeah.
7: If you listen to the horse racing on the AM
5: channel. I don't know how I did that, but I must have.
7: But you might have been channel surfing or something, and the racing came on, but yeah, that's what I've been doing for 22 years now. So it feels really good to get into a community radio station. To see a station again like this, it's amazing.
6: Well, it's a privilege. And as we've sort of been having a bit of prep time before our interview today, we've been sort of exchanging what the studios are like and just comparing, you know, what each other's doing. And it's so fascinating to hear your journey with the radio.
5: But Maz, I like your story as to how you even found Simon. Tell us that one first before we go any further.
6: Well, so to the lovely Tamil, who has her amazing beauty therapy and tanning studio down in DY, as she's spray tanning me, I'm sharing with her about our little radio venture that Mon and myself are doing, and she immediately piked up and said, oh my gosh, I've got the most amazing human for you. He's got a great story. He's actually got his own show. And so as I'm being spray tanned, Yes, possibly naked at the time.
8: Yes, you have to bring in naked.
6: got to embellish a bit of a story, don't I? And so then she passed on your details to me, and we had a little chat, a little text exchange to begin with, and then we've had a chat.
7: Yeah.
6: And here we finally are.
7: No, she's a legend, Tammy. She's one amazing. Of my biggest supporters when it comes to doing this sort of work. So I'm so glad that she put us in contact with each other.
6: Yeah. She could be your official agent.
8: Another chapter.
7: Could be, yeah. She'd be a good agent, I think, so yeah. Mate, you never know.
6: Yeah.
7: We'll see where this goes.
8: Let's go back to the 80s.
6: That was worth sharing, you know. Yeah. I mean, that's probably got to be the most unusual sort of, you know, like referral, really, while you're sort of standing there and getting spray tanned.
7: It all came about because I rent a granny flat in the backyard of a tow truck driver that's been friends with her for a long time. And that's how it all came about. That's life, I guess.
6: Yeah.
8: That's the Northern Beaches, though, isn't it?
7: Yeah, that's what I love.
8: Yeah.
7: I do love it.
8: Yeah.
6: Well, we will dive in, but we're talking about Simon Harrison, who had a tragic accident at the ripe old age of 15. And, you know, it involves a train, it involves a little bit of drink, and it involves an amputation. So what we want to do is just travel back a bit in time, Simon, and just sort of find out what life was like for you before the accident, and what life was like for you growing up, and what your little family unit was made up of, and what was happening at school at that time.
7: Yeah, well, prior to the first 15 years of my life, I guess, as pre-accident and post-accident, but I was born over in Perth, a little town. Well, I was born in Subiaco, but lived in a little place up in the bush called Les Murdy, and it was your idyllic 80s childhood. We rode our BMXs around the bush, and the dog ran around with us everywhere. And
8: went home at dark.
7: Yeah, that's...
8: get questioned.
7: That kind of life, and everyone in the street knew each other. You'd play cricket in the street, all of that sort of stuff. And my father at the time, he was the boarding house master for a big private school in Perth called Guildford Grammar.
6: Mm.
7: And then in 1987, he came across to Sydney, where he took a job as deputy head to the junior school at Barker College up at Hornsby.
8: I know. Can you believe that?
7: I know. You know it quite well, don't you, Simone?
8: I know. We just got into the rooms. We haven't stopped. And Maz has been trying to cut us off from
6: these
8: talking.
6: These two, they've got so much in common. And I've had to just feel like I'm the teacher and it's two naughty kids up the back of the classroom. I've had to just say, right, stop. We need this content for
8: the
6: actual interview.
8: All afternoon. We're not going to actually get anything done.
7: So going back to 1987, we moved over from Perth to Sydney. My dad was working at Barker. We lived in the school, actually, above the library of the junior school. It was just a normal life. My parents, my brother, my sister, the family, the school were around us all the time. We were a part of it, a part of the community. And then 1990 was when the first real lightning bolt of tragedy struck our family, and that was when my mother was diagnosed with a brain tumour. And it was such an aggressive, malignant brain tumour that it only took 6 months before she passed.
8: And she was so young.
7: At the age of 37.
6: Wow.
8: Yeah.
7: That was a readjustment to life and going forward. And I was 10, my sister was 7, my brother was 12. That changed everyone and everything, but the school was very supportive around us.
6: In a sense, that was probably a bit of a safety net, I imagine, at the time.
7: Yeah, well, I remember we'd come when Mum was in hospital. We'd come home from school and there'd be a prepared meal that was on the doorstep that the mothers had sort of got together and organised so that, because Dad, of course, was still working full time, so there's always meals here for us, and we had the community around us, and the school chaplain was there, always coming to the hospital and everything, and they'd mention us in their prayers at chapel and all. So it was, looking back now, it was very, very tough, really. But we just sort of went about life all as we knew it. And my dad was always a great leader. And through that time, he was stoic. He had to be. And I remember when Mum, actually the day that she died, was over at a hospice in Perth. We'd taken her over there. And then just after she'd passed, my dad had taken my brother and sister into a little room away from everyone. And he just gave us the talk that he said, from now on, we're a team. You know, we've got to be there for each other. We've got to be there to support each other.
8: Yeah.
7: And I always remember that talk that he gave us.
8: Yeah.
6: Isn't it the things like that that stick? And I think, you know, for the listeners, as us as parents and as we're facing adversity, I'd kind of like to just highlight that those conversations that maybe you think that maybe the kids aren't really listening or taking it in, but you remember that.
7: Yeah, I remember it vividly. Yeah.
6: That leadership.
7: And then when we came back to Sydney, it wasn't long after that Dad got the job as head to the junior school.
8: Mm.
7: And he held that for nearly 30 years.
8: Wow, that was a long time.
6: We're going to start to move this on because in the next part we're going to hear about this turning point in your life. You already have had a fair bit going on prior to your actual accident, but we want to move into the actual accident. We're going to hear one of your key songs, your first song that you want to play. Can you tell us a little bit about your song of choice?
7: Well, the first one is Paranoi, which is Andrea Bocelli.
8: How do you say that again? I just love that.
7: Paranoi.
8: Yeah.
6: So he even has it with our role.
7: It means...
8: yeah, he concentrated at Barker, I didn't.
7: It means for us. But the reason why I chose this as my first
8: for
7: one...
8: For us, yeah.
7: I'll go into the... When we talk about the accident and everything I lost. One of the big losses of my life was not being able to play the guitar anymore. And it was a huge passion, one of my first big passions. Loved it. I'd imagined it would be a part of my life forever. And then when I lost it, music, which was what gave me so much joy, ironically became the source of so much pain and trauma. And I felt, you know, it's going to be hard to really enjoy it on the same level ever again. But while the guitar was gone, years later I turned to my voice and I started singing. And this song, Paranoi, was the first one that I sang at one way. I was part of a little singing group in Melbourne years ago, and we used to do these soirees where you'd get up and you'd sing a song in front of the other students. It was all very low-key, and you'd have the pianist there and you'd sing along. But it was the first one that I sang in key that was probably sounded half decent. I slaughtered a few before that. But the first one that really sort of where I realised I could enjoy music again. And then when I got the applause from my classmates, the applause came through from there, and I just hadn't felt that buzz and that tingle. You know when you get the shivers down the spine?
8: Yeah.
7: I hadn't felt that since I played the guitar, so it was a moment when I realised I could enjoy music again.
8: Oh, that's beautiful. Let's go to Andre.
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0: Oh, my gosh. No wonder you fell in love with that song.
1: Oh, beautiful. It melts you, doesn't it?
0: Oh, beautiful. Now, you're here on the Grit Diaries at Radio Northern Beaches, 88.7 and 90.3, and we are here with the wonderful Simon Harrison. Just a trigger warning, we are talking about a lot of grief and loss. If you are finding that anything here that we talk about today is upsetting or you feel like you would like to reach out to talk to someone, please contact Lifeline on 131114. Okay, now Simon, could you take us to the time and go back in time a little bit, and at the age of 15 and at the time of the accident, what was happening at that time, and how did this accident eventuate?
1: It was a period of my life where every weekend I'd go out with my friends, we'd be skateboarding. I didn't want to be stuck at home on a Saturday night, so we were partying a lot. We're into that age where you'd be smoking and drinking. And so that was pretty much the normal Friday, Saturday night. On the date in question, which was the 27th of May 1996, I'd sort of rung a few people. I was looking for something to do, and the normal people I'd ring were busy and it wasn't happening there, and I finally got onto someone. In fact, I was outside on my skateboard, I remember, and then the phone rang as I was coming through, and I answered the phone. It was a friend saying, "Oh, we're going to Warunga Park, let's meet down there." And I thought, you know, if I had been on my skateboard for another 20 seconds, I wouldn't have heard the phone ring, and it wouldn't have happened. Two more ollies would have saved me. Yeah, that's the way
0: that
1: I look.
0: Sliding doors.
1: Yeah, it's amazing how you think about it. But anyway, because my grandmother was over from Perth, and I didn't want to stay at home alone with my grandma on a Saturday night at 15. I thought, and she pleaded with me to stay at home. She said, "Don't go out tonight." It's almost like she knew something. I'd had a bottle of scotch or something, got it from somewhere, and people were drinking and smoking, and I drank and I pushed it too far, and I was in the park, and my last memory cuts out sitting in the park with my friends at around probably 8:30 at night because I got so drunk, and then I don't remember anything after that at all. Next memory was waking up in hospital.
0: So did you fall asleep on the railway track?
1: No, look, there were no cameras on Warunga Station in 1996, the bigger stations had them, like Hornsby and Chatswood and those stations, but not the smaller ones. They hadn't come to those stations yet. So as far as I know, and the police report said that I was sort of on the tracks and the train driver beeped the horn, and then I looked up and came to, but then went down and couldn't move.
0: Too late.
1: Yeah, like I didn't know where I was. And I often wonder whether I was the victim of an assault. If there was other people there, then I wound up on the tracks or pushed her off. I just don't know. But the one thing I do know, and you'd probably appreciate this, is that the North Shore of Sydney's got a fierce grapevine. And when anything that happens at one station, people will find out about it all over the grapevine.
0: Yeah.
1: And something as big as what happened to me that night, I haven't heard one report come back from one area or one source that said they knew one skerrick of information about what happened, which is a very strong pointer that I may have been on my own.
0: Yeah.
1: Because I tend to think that if there were others there and there was a push or a scuffle, or someone would have said something somewhere to someone, and someone would have said something. So unless there was one other person and then they never said a word, probably unlikely we're all around. The kids were in groups and that. I don't know. I tend to think maybe I just went over the edge and fell, but I got no recollection. No memory.
0: Goodness me. And so it was about a week later you said that you've woken up from your coma.
1: Yeah, and I'd had multiple operations by that stage. I woke up in a dark room, and there was a nurse next to me, and she told me what had happened, and because I was so heavily sedated, it didn't really sink in.
0: What did she say? What do you remember that she said?
1: She said, "You know where you are, you know your name. You've had a terrible accident. You've been run over by a train." And then I'm joining the dots to being in Warunga Park. I thought, "Oh, God, yeah, all right." And I thought, "All right," because I remember being in the park.
0: Yeah.
1: And then she said, "You've lost your arm. You've lost your arm and you've lost your hand." And for some reason, I thought about the one-armed guy off The Simpsons. I don't know why. It was the first thought. Maybe it's a sign of where I was at my stage and what TV shows I watched. I thought of Herman. But anyway, and then I sort of went to sleep again. And then next time I woke up, I was in a
0: Yeah, you would have been a bit in and out. And
1: yeah, and had a big tube down the throat, so couldn't really talk.
0: Very medicated.
1: Well, couldn't talk at all. And next time I woke up, was my dad was at the foot of the bed with the Reverend from Barker. And
2: Reverend Ware.
1: Yeah, Jeff Ware, he was there. He was a good man, a really good man. He came to support my father.
2: Isn't he still there?
1: I think so. He could well be. Last I heard, he was living in one of the school houses down there. Yeah. So he could well be. I hope he is. Yeah, they were there and they were just sort of there to support me with a smile when I woke up. And I could tell how dire the situation was. And then the staff were all around me, and then I didn't really understand what they'd done with my hand, because my hand had been taken off. I lost my left arm and I lost my right hand except for the thumb. And then the doctor, the hand surgeon, was a man by the name of Michael Richards. I think he's a plastic surgeon these days.
0: Yeah.
1: Which, ironically enough, his life is full of ironical things that happen. He happens to share the same name as the man who played Kramer on Seinfeld. So I always made the joke, Kramer did my operation.
0: Oh, that's hilarious.
1: but anyway, Michael Richards, surgeon Michael Richards, he saved my life, really, in many ways, because he took the fingers that were from my left arm, which had been amputated, and transferred them onto my right. It was a hand transplant.
0: So, folks, we're sitting here right now in the studio and I'm looking at Simon's hand, and he has a right hand and fingers and his thumb. My gosh, and you were the first hand transplant patient.
1: It does look like Kramer performed the operation, doesn't it? But no,
2: it's amazing.
1: In all seriousness,
0: incredible.
1: I had two thumbs on the one hand at the one stage. I was quite literally all thumbs. But then they had to the other one was just getting in the way, and it wasn't a good look, so they took it off to try and trim it down and do the best that they could do of a very, very bad situation. But gee whiz, I'm glad that they went to the effort, Dr. Richards and his team that night, because had they not gone to that effort, I don't know what sort of a life I would have had. I remember a couple of years later, he took me to a seminar, Dr. Richards, in the city somewhere in a hotel where it was like a conference for hand surgeons from around the world. And there was like a couple of hundred of them in this room. And I went up on stage and he took the thing. And I remember he went to shake my hand. And it's the first time someone had ever shaken my hand. And I was a bit unsure. I didn't know what to do. But in that act of shaking my hand, it was a really important step for me, because it was a way of bringing me into the world and making me feel like I do have a hand again. Yeah, yeah. It was really good of him.
2: Did he do that fairly quickly after the operation or years later?
1: That seminar, that was a couple of years later.
2: That's amazing.
1: Might have been 18 months, 2 years.
0: And the person that helped to perform that and give you a sort of second shot and that he's embracing you in that way and bringing you into that world. And I remember I heard that you had a hand physiotherapist. I think that really was quite a catalyst for this is going to be your new world. Buckle up, kid.
1: Yeah, you're very well researched. that's the benefit of putting stories out on social media and things. Julia, she was my hand physio.
2: Very handy.
1: And she was very handy, she was just passionate about hand physiotherapy and was fascinated and intrigued. And, when she came across my case, she couldn't get the gloves on quick enough. So I'd work here with Julia and I kind of enjoyed it, because it became part of the morning routine in hospital. I'd get out of the bed and out of the ward and I'd go down there to the physiotherapy area and she would talk to me about my life and what I'm going to do going forward. And as I said in a previous interview, that I really liked the fact that she called a spade a spade. And she told me that from now on you are a disabled person and things are going to be different for you. And the world will treat you differently now. And it's not fair, but that's just the way the world is. And you're going to have to get used to that. And I remember thinking, well, I'm still the same person inside. So I challenged her. Thought, no, you watch, I'll buck the trend here, that no one will treat me differently because I'm still that same person. But she was definitely on the money.
2: Don't you lie? I just think that the power of just being, brutally but honest That is so important. You know, I've got a therapist that's just tells me it as it is.
1: And I look back and I'm so grateful that that's how she was.
2: Yeah.
1: I remember we used to do these meetings where I'd have my dad would be there, there'd be the hand surgeon, the nurse, the hand physio, it'd be like a group.
0: Team meeting.
1: You're deciding the best way forward. Yeah. What's our next step? That's what it was. And anyway, in this one particular meeting, they're talking about going back to school and what subjects did you like doing? What do you feel like doing? And I said, I used to like doing woodwork. And I mentioned a few others. And then the next time I saw Julia at the hand physiotherapy session, she just looked straight at me and she said, "Now, how on earth do you envision yourself doing woodwork?" And I had a bit of a laugh, you know, and it was enough to sort of, you know, make me feel like, okay, well, this is how it is now. But no one likes being patronised.
2: No.
1: You know, so no one's someone to say, oh, you can do anything you put your mind to, and, you know, if you believe you can do it, all that rubbish, you know.
2: Yeah, don't like that.
1: Give it to me the way it is, you know. Yeah. I just give it to me straight. Yeah. I like straight shooters.
2: Yeah. Mm. And I also don't like people that sympathy thing. I feel your pain. Yeah, I put a big bad word in the middle of that.
1: No, it is.
2: Please, don't need that.
1: No,
2: right now.
1: I remember someone once said, "I would rather a person be aggressive towards me than show me pity."
2: Yeah.
1: And I kind of agree with that. It's a horrible thing to see pity in someone's eyes and you feel the lowest of the low.
2: Yeah.
1: And there's a very big difference between empathy and sympathy.
2: Massive.
1: Big difference.
0: Huge.
1: And you've got to learn that, you know.
2: Yeah.
1: And I understand for people that it's as hard for them as it is for you because they've never been in this position before. What do I say? So I get it that they're just coming out with the stock standard responses.
2: Yeah.
1: Because they really, when they say you can do anything you put your mind to, and that it's a line that's used by someone who doesn't know what to say to someone they think is facing a hopeless situation. Mm. But really, if I can give this to anyone listening now, as advice, going into a situation, is show empathy and just before you go into that room, spend a few moments thinking about what am I going to say.
2: Mm.
1: Come across as something which be more empathic than than showing pity towards them, whatever that is. But
2: what do you think are the more helpful words? That's a good question because
0: it is.
2: You know, we do get caught sometimes with stuck for words, and I often think, don't say anything. Then you know, you're better just to give presence and. An eye contact. And
1: yeah, if you're not sure, don't say anything.
2: Just don't.
1: And don't sort of come out with a line that begins with "at least." You know, well, you know, at least you're alive. Or at least. Meanwhile, you used to get so sick of people telling me how lucky I was at there.
2: Oh.
1: But it's not their fault. But there's definitely something that you could learn from that.
0: In reflection, is curiosity helpful?
1: There are people.
0: And does it depend who's asking you?
1: And that is true. And you learn a lot about personalities there are those that are curious, that are those that feel awkward and they can't talk to you. And then there's others that just come straight out with what they're thinking. And I had no real understanding of people on the autistic spectrum.
2: Yes.
1: I now know I have come across so many people. Since then, that we're on the spectrum, and it's
2: they're
1: totally saying what they're thinking.
2: Yes.
1: They got no filter.
2: Filter.
1: And I am thinking they're rude, and I was in the wrong. I didn't understand the condition, but they're just coming out with what everyone else is thinking.
2: Yeah,
0: you could have saved everyone about $2,000 in getting diagnoses.
1: Yeah,
0: you can pick it.
1: But I've learned a lot about myself as well through that.
2: Mm.
1: But certainly don't. Yeah, don't try and go in there. If you don't know what to say, don't sort of say anything. What I found best was the fact that, like my dad, I look up to him, and my grandfather, I look up to him, is that they just sort of came in and just kept carrying on with a very normal conversation and would have a laugh and crack a joke and really carry on like not too much had changed. And that helped me feel like it wasn't as bad and it was more comfortable.
2: Mm-hmm.
1: And I realised one day when my dad came in, he bought me a box of chocolates and he sort of asked, "Do you want me to put change the channel on the telly?" And just carried on like we were at home.
0: Yep.
1: And my sister, it was the first time she'd seen me, and her face had sort of gone, "Well, I didn't know what to say. This is a brother now." She was just in shell shock.
2: Mm.
1: And then I remembered to when Dad was carrying us through those years, those months when Mum was dying. And he showed that same stoic resolve back then. We'd go into Mum's room and she'd had a stroke and was paralysed and head shaved from chemo. and he just managed to keep carrying on like it was a normal part of home, and that was what helped relax us.
0: Yeah.
1: So that worked.
2: Like a trick.
0: And you're a team.
1: Yeah, so that's what I would do if at some stage of my life I'm going into the hospital room and there's someone else in the bed, I'll do what I saw my father do with me.
0: Yeah, beautiful. What a great example he's been.
2: Is it worth me sharing my story, Maz, or anything of it?
0: Yeah.
2: I relate completely, Simon, because I had a little brother who fell under a train at our retirement station and lost both his legs above the knee. I was overseas and I actually remembered the moment when it happened because I was walking with my boyfriend who became my husband, and we both were talking about him. Then a week later we got called from London to say, your family's been trying to reach you for a week.
1: Gosh.
2: And this is a funny story too. This is a positive story where you talk about the positive stuff. I was in shock and had to obviously organise the trains to get home, the planes to get home. And as I walked into Hong Kong Airport, because I had to do a stopover, I walked into the lift and I looked at this woman, and it was this lady called Amanda from Barker, an old Barker girl.
1: Wow,
2: old Barker girl. Yeah. And she's like all dressed up in Qantas outfit, and she's like, where are you going? And I said, I'm going back to Sydney. And then I explained what had happened, and she put me at the front of economy. Then, this is the good old days, at the end of the flight, she came up and said, the pilot has requested that he's heard the story. He'd like you to go and sit with him to fly into Sydney.
1: While it actually landed.
2: Yeah. Gee, and she kept bringing me down all first class food and saying, if I could get you in there, I would, but I can't.
1: Gosh,
2: But I can net that random act of kindness, And I'm imagining the next session we're about to go into, you can tell us about some of the great things out of all this, incredible tough stuff that you've been through.
0: The things that you wouldn't normally experience in ordinary life, but had not these situations, you would have just been a passenger on the plane. And it's those little touch points that you recall, that you remember, that someone thought to do beautiful things like that.
1: So he probably wound up at Royal North Shore as well.
2: He did. He was there in 1988, late 88. Yeah, 88, 89, that period.
1: Yeah, well, I said before off-air, Simone, that the universe throws out energies and things that are just beyond our comprehension. That one blew me away when you told me that.
2: I know.
1: I was meant to cross paths with
2: you. We are meant to in many ways. So we're going to go into your second favourite next song, aren't we, which is, you want to share who it is?
1: This is Stars from Les Miserables. My father was always big with his musicals. He did the play Nights at Barker for lots of years, and I remember when he'd come home from seeing Les Mis in 1988 with my mother, and they raved about how great it was, and we introduced to the music, and I fell in love with it, and now singing Stars, as Javert, the character, sings it on stage, it's always something I've wanted to do. And hopefully one day I can I've done it with a pianist.
2: We're going to make it happen. Yeah.
0: Mon's been already working something out.
1: Yeah. With a full orchestra.
2: I'm going to call my dear friend, Mr. Philip Crinigan.
1: That'd be wonderful. So I have chosen Stars, sung by Philip Quast, not the one from that Hollywood movie. No, sirree.
0: No.
1: that was regrettable anyway. But the original Stars with Philip Quast is the one that I really want to be able to base my version on one day and sing it.
0: Beautiful.
2: So we're going into it now?

0: Whoa, what a crescendo. And we're here on the Grit Diaries at Radio Northern Beaches, 88.7 and 90.3 FM.
1: It's a hard act to follow, isn't it?
0: Oh, I know. I was like, whoa. And I just again, trigger warning, if there's anything of concern as you're listening to the content today, please reach out to Lifeline 131114. And we're just going to hear from Simone about the Women's Resilience Centre.
2: The Women's Resilience Centre. If you are someone in the community that is... has experienced domestic abuse or trauma, or you did as a child even, and you really need some support to look forward and step forward in recovery, it's the Women's Resilience Centre. It's down in Mona Vale, and it is officially just turned as a charity 5 years old. And the programs are there. They're free. Every program is free for the community. So that includes... capability building programs as well as group work. There's so many opportunities there, mentors, lived experience mentors, capability building mentors, and they run fun things as well, well-being programs like journaling, which I find very helpful in my world, but also vision board setting. And also we've got a beautiful little shop called the Resilience Circle Shop where you can bring in all your special items that no longer serve you, your clothes, gifts. Please drop them into the Women's Resilience Centre if you no longer need them. It's a fabulous op shop on the Northern Beaches, and all the funds help run the centre. And we have 1% government funding. Everything we rely upon is through the goodwill of the community, and we're lucky the goodwill of Northern Beaches is so generous. And just a quick shout out, there is a very special cocktail, Cirque du Joy, on the 18th of September, and it's at Luna Park, and it's going to be a fun night celebrating joy with all sorts of acts and comedians and celebrities. It's seriously going to be a lot of fun, generous. And just a quick shout out, there is a very special cocktail, Cirque du Joy, on the 18th of September, and it's at Luna Park, and it's going to be a fun night celebrating joy with all sorts of acts and comedians and celebrities. It's seriously going to be a lot of fun. So pop on to the Women's

0: violence in this country. That's what we want. But the only way we can reduce domestic violence is by repairing. If we do not repair, we will repeat. It's really important to go and get good help, and that good help is there.
1: It's an incredible centre doing amazing things. And thank you, Sim. And we are here with Mr. Simon Harrison, and he has been sharing his story of adversity as a young 15-year-old who tragically lost his left arm and has gone on a roller coaster of a life since. We're sort of at the point now that we're looking at what kind of nuggets of wisdom and what you'd like to share in this part of our conversation today that you feel are relevant and what our listeners can glean and help them on their journeys with their adversity or challenges that they're facing.
2: Yes, well, I had a lot of mental health problems because of the accident. Terrible depression. And I'll always have depression for the rest of my life to some degree. The old expression from Winston Churchill that depression's like a black dog. It's so true because it's always behind you somewhere. And some days it'll be, a long way away, and other days it'll be right at your heels. But it's always there to some capacity. So depression, someone once said to me, you know, how do you know when you've got depression? I said, that's when you go from having the odd bad day to the odd good one. Depression held me back, complex PTSD, and that hit 10 years after the accident. And then with the PTSD came the anger. Real anger. I said I wasted my 30s being angry, just with angry at myself for what the life I'd given myself from being young and stupid, and just had so much rage and anger within me that took a long time to sort of process.
0: How did you? Like, what helped you?
2: Well, it was a lot of continual work with very good people. I got a psychologist that I've been with for 10 years. I've got a lifeline counsellor that I've been with for several years. And I went to all the men's groups and everything. And it was just the continued support from them and working with them. And I say to my psychologist now, out of those 10 years, it took a good 5 before I really started getting benefit and results. It just for things to sort of shift. And I remember she used to say to me, I want you to just feel joy. You know, I just want you to allow yourself to be happy and find joy just in something small. Because I just didn't feel happiness for so long. I was just so down in the dumps all the time. But then I began to sort of just do things that did give me a bit of joy. Like I got into singing, and I sort of was able to enjoy music through that again. And I just found joy in getting up for a walk on the beach in the morning for the, to go and see the sunrise. And I realised that if I was to do away with all of this pain and blackness, I got to a point where I felt like I'd descended through what you would typically call depression until I'd fallen through the bottom of it and was drowning in a sea of eternal blackness. And that's what it felt like. Like I was just drowning in that deep blackness. And I thought, well, no one's going to pull you out of this. You got to do it yourself, because the point below this is suicide. That's the path you're going to have to take. I was convinced I was going to do it. There wouldn't be too many days that had gone by since 1996 to 27th of May where I haven't thought about it. And there were some days where I thought about it 50 times in one day. It's really bad. It was chronic, and I was convinced I was going to do it. In fact, the funny thing funny is probably not the right word, but the thing was, I thought all through my 30s that I wouldn't see 40, that I'll be gone before I'm 40, and in many ways I was living my life like I wouldn't see 40. But the thing was that when I finally did get to 40, things turned around, and I realised then 40 plus were my best years, and I was so grateful that I held on. Because middle age suited me, I think, a lot more than being a younger man, and people were more accepting around that age of life for me. And I just started to find a bit of joy in things. And I'll tell you about something I brought in, which is a bit of a self-help tool that I'm really, really proud of this. I'm really proud of it. I arguably could be the best thing I've ever done in my life.
1: And where is this? On your fridge?
2: I've got this chart that I put on my fridge. growing up in the same household as a headmaster, you're always hearing stories around the dinner table.

0: about educational-based stories and famous leaders from the past and speeches. And so I've grown up loving famous speeches and quotations and stuff like that, and I've always loved great quotations that Martin Luther King came out with.
1: Yes.
0: And one that he said that I just, it is so true. It is, darkness cannot drive out darkness. Only light can do that. Hatred cannot drive out hate. Only love can do that. And I thought, it's so true. And how do I put this saying to the ultimate road test?
1: Yeah.
0: And I thought about, I was wandering along the beach one day, and I decided to come up with the materials for a whiteboard with magnets. So I got some yellow magnets, I got some black magnets for the light and the dark. And I thought, I'm going to tangibly measure every move I make through the week, and whether it's a good decision or a bad decision, or if I'm doing the right thing, or if I'm letting the darkness come in. And I'm going to tally it up at the end of the week, and the aim of the game is to have more light than dark. I'm going to try and flood out the dark.
1: Yeah.
0: And so I put these magnets up, and it would be beach walk in the morning, yellow magnet, or if I have a piece of, you know, junk food or go through McDonald's or something, that's a black magnet. You know yourself when you're making a bad decision.
1: When the blacks, yeah.
2: I don't know, McFlurry's from here, or like a nice yellow magnet.
0: Or getting on the booze. That's the thing, I was a big drinker through those years.
1: Yeah.
0: And, you know, swapping the beer at the pub in the Arvo for a coffee at the cafe in the morning was one of the best lifestyle changes
1: I
0: made.
1: Yeah, I heard you move from being a night owl to enjoying the morning.
0: So the drinking was always the darkness that was coming in, and that would promote more darkness the next day.
1: Yeah, it's a depressant.
0: I started to shift my life around, and I thought, I want to get a certain amount of yellow on the board, light on the board for this week. Yes. And then I realised it was, one, it was a behavioural correction chart, and two, it was all about being present. It wasn't so much about, if I do this now, I'll reach a pot of gold, you know, 5 years down the track. It's about living week to week and being present in the week. And then when you do fall off the rails and you get it wrong and you've had a bad week of darkness, that you wipe the board clean, and you're, importantly, you're accountable.
1: Yes,
0: see, for so long I was never accountable for my actions.
1: Yes.
0: But this held me accountable.
1: It's your little accountability.
0: Yeah, and
1: chart.
0: Because I've been doing it for 3.5 years, and it was probably about the 3-year mark where I started to see results.
1: Yes.
0: Mm. And this, I read that book, Atomic Habits, James Clear.
1: Yeah.
0: Now, as I'm reading the book, I'm thinking, this book is the handbook companion to my chart. It's the same premise.
1: Yeah.
0: And I began to realise that all the little, magnets were my atomic habits.
1: Yeah.
0: And I realised what numbers I had to be hitting to have a good week.
1: Yeah.
0: And what would be substandard and what would be excellent.
1: Yeah.
0: And here's a bit for you from his book, which is very true. He spoke about the valley of disappointment. And that is when you make some changes in your life. And when you bring in some good habits and some good routines, and you do away with the bad ones, we expect that things will happen magically overnight, but they don't. And you've got this great valley of disappointment, and you can become very disheartened, and you can feel like giving up, and this is a waste of time. You know, I'll go back to the way it was. But if you trust in the process,
1: yes,
0: you will come out of that valley of disappointment. Mm. You have to. You have to eventually come out of it because you've got too much good on the board.
1: Yeah.
0: So that reality line down the bottom will start to come up through a trajectory where you go through the expectation line and you start to soar. And my valley of disappointment lasted for the best part of 3 years because I'm a slow learner. But you could do it a lot sooner, I think.
1: Yeah. Well, they say, you know, often just to move through a big process is 7 years.
0: Well,
1: believe it or not, that's not long, is it? Because
0: really?
1: The cells in our bodies change every 7 years.
0: There you go.
1: So it sometimes takes a while to, you know, get the synapses to all
0: shift.
1: You know, shift. So
0: Now I'm up to week 179.
1: Yay!
2: Wow. Thank you so much for sharing. That is absolutely priceless. I'm going to go home and use it and then attach it to those quotes as well to give it that.
1: I've got a massive good idea out of this, by the way.
0: I'll quickly go on to this. I won't take up too much more time, but as it went on, I'm always learning with it. I began to realise when I was having bad days and good days.
1: Yeah.
0: So I put different coloured magnets up for a good mental health day.
1: Yeah.
0: GMHB or D or a bad mental health day, BMHD. That was a blue magnet. Or the pink magnet for the good ones. And then each week I keep my score and I look at the pink and blue magnets. And I have gone from now to at one stage having, say, I would have had 12 blue magnets over in the space of 12 weeks.
1: Yeah.
0: Now I might have one or two in 12 weeks.
2: Wow.
0: So that I have shifted it. But because it's a gradual process, you forget how bad it was back then.
1: Yeah.
0: So you have to look back.
1: I have read that Atomic Habits 5 a.m. Club's pretty cool for one reason only, and this is it justified that anyone who really wants to get in the best zone needs get this, two remedial massages a week. Two.
0: Okay.
1: Because 1 hour of massage increases dopamine, serotonin, and reduces that fight or flight. What is it called? The other one that makes you really cause you a lot of stress. By all in the 30s, 30%. Like, so I was like, I like this book. I can justify going for my regular massage.
2: Yeah. And not one, but two.
1: Two. Yeah. I could have two a week.
0: Yeah, well, that'd be one of the yellow magnets on your Luther King chart,
1: yeah,
0: for
1: that's
0: sure.
1: On, yeah,
2: and, you know, yellow's your colour.
1: Yeah, that's right.
2: Come
1: I'm
2: on.
1: Glad you chose yellow to be.
0: Yeah, that's right.
1: It does give hope, yellow, doesn't it?
0: Yeah, it symbolises the light and the sun and everything.
2: Yeah.
0: So that's something I'm very, very pleased to be able to share with the listeners, because I really think I know it's helped me. It can help a lot of other people too.
1: Yeah, I love it.
2: I can't believe you are really sitting on something that is absolutely just brilliant and simple, but it is so powerful. I'm sitting here in awe of this, and honestly, I can see it. I think it speaks to that visual, experience, and a little bit of gamifying,
0: which
1: a lot of people like, don't they? I'm not very good at that sort of stuff,
0: the
1: but
0: tactile.
1: Some people are really good
2: tactile,
1: at, you know,
2: yep.
0: And seeing it, and when you've had a bad week, and you look at all that darkness on the board, and you got to keep it up there, and you can't wait to wipe it clean and start. It's a real,
1: it's a self name and shame chart, isn't
0: and,
1: it?
0: And when you've had
1: it's
0: a good
1: self-name
0: week,
1: and
0: you feel amazing.
1: Yeah.
0: I got a really good week the other week, and as I recorded my score, I'm punching the air and thinking, how good is this? And the next thought over sort of totally insane.
2: And you with your, your racing radio show, and I can just imagine, and I'm off and running. It's Monday morning, and here we go. And,
0: I've
2: got
0: a
2: yellow on the board. And I want to be a fly on the wall.
0: And then when I've had a bad week, I absolutely admonish myself. I tell you what, more than it says a lot about Dr. Martin Luther King, doesn't it? Because after more than half a century since his death, he's still helping mankind, with me, as far as I'm concerned. So that speaks volumes of the power of the man, doesn't it?
2: That is a brilliant share. And, I want to keep talking here for hours. There is so many beautiful nuggets of wisdom and so much that, it would have so much more value to keep unpacking. But what I kind of wanted to wrap up with is you mentioned before we kicked off about this now at this stage of your life, feels like the new beginnings, and there's new things emerging for you. And had you not held in, and I really, really, really want these listeners to hear, holding on because there is a new season coming.
1: Yes.
2: And sometimes it takes that ability just to keep one more step going, using something that was on, like what you're talking about on that board, having more light than lighter days and kind of being a bit cheeky with it in that sense.
1: Yeah.
2: But because of that, Simon, you are now experiencing this new opening up in your life. Can you talk a bit about what's happening there for you?
0: As you say, emerging. I feel like I've emerged through my own darkness from 20s and 30s. Were tough years, a lot of pain, a lot of trauma, so much going on. And I didn't think I'd make it to 40, but since I got to 40, everything's opened up. And now I'm in a position where I can be more of a mentor.
1: Yes.
0: Doing a lot of work with the Homeless Drop-In Centre Local Kind down in Manly.
1: Oh, yes. Craig and Daniel.
0: Yeah, Craig
1: know
0: and Daniel.
1: Well.
0: I know them very well. I work for a suicide prevention organisation called Roses in the Ocean.
1: Yeah.
0: So I walk with people who go through their own distress and part on what I've learnt, what wisdom I've learnt that can help them.
1: Yeah.
0: And I still keep in touch with my counsellor down at Lifeline, and I've done things for them as proof that the very good work that they do really is of the utmost importance for the community, because I'm proof that you can come through it.
1: Mm.
0: So, but you're right in what you say, Marion. It's just about holding on and how long it takes. And how long's a piece of string, It's hard to say. Sometimes you just need the right people to meet, and a lot of people can get through it in a much quicker time frame than others. Mm-hmm. So it's hard to sort of quantify, but if you do hold on, the one thing I do firmly believe is that if you make a committed choice to yourself to really want to get better, and give it a good shake, you know, and all right, fair enough, if I'm thinking I'm going to go out that way, I owe it to myself and to everyone I know to give it one last good throw of the dice, you know?
2: Yeah.
0: So if you're really committed to trying to improve your situation and see what best life you can live, do all the right things. I say about my chart, it's a good habit maker and a bad habit breaker. And if you can break the bad habits and replace them with good ones, trust in the process and give it a good go. And I'm certain that at some point you'll start to see, you know, the light come into your life and you'll start to live your life. And think, this is amazing.
2: Mm.
0: It has to. By definition, if you're doing the right thing, at some point good stuff's got to come your way.
1: Sometimes it's 10 minutes at a time though, isn't it?
0: Yeah.
1: And if you can find, if you need to talk to someone too, that, you know, you got to, so we often isolate, you know. So
0: yeah, you got to talk to people.
1: Yeah.
0: I'm a people's person.
1: Mm. Yeah.
2: And something that you mentioned, and we are going to have to wrap up. I really don't want to wrap up, but we're going to have to wrap up.
0: I'll come back for a part two.
2: we do want a part two. And just on parting words, was something that you mentioned before in terms of when you were young, it wasn't so much with people that you would get surrounded by immediately, which was the support network of counsellors. You had other networks, but you were saying that you were kind of getting buried under concrete. And looking back now, someone in the same situation at, you know, 15 and the same tragic accident happened, they would be swooped upon in a sense of, you know, because we have the knowledge of the counselling and what they might be experiencing and what hurdles are going to come up when, you know, we've got specialists in all the different areas. But, you know, it's you know, having to get through those years of just kind of, oh, well, I guess I've just got to get on with it, which has its purpose, but still the concrete was being laid.
0: Yeah, my advice would be get through denial as quick as you can because that was where the concrete was being laid.
2: Yeah.
1: We better go into your final song, The Gambler Kenny Rogers. Thank you so much, Simon. I'm so pleased.
0: Thanks, mate. Thanks, Mary.
2: I knew it was going to be worthwhile.
0: The lyrics of this song are a parable for life.
2: Beautiful.
3: 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We were both too tired to sleep, so we took turns of staring out the window at the darkness.
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1: Thanks for joining Mon and Maz on Grit Diaries, where we have heard stories from grit to grace. We so enjoyed sharing some time with you today, and we hope that from the stories and ideas that we shared today, you will go out and make big things grow.

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0: Buonasera signorina, buonasera a tutti voi che state ascoltando musica italiana su Radio Nord Beach 88.7 90.3 FM. 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
5: 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Right now, it's 9 degrees at Terry Hills.

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0: Do you enjoy escaping to the ocean? Then you'll love Crescent Swells on Radio Northern Beaches. Hi, I'm David Bell. 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Salty surf sounds for family and friends living by the ocean. These are the Crescent Swells. It's like saltwater therapy for your ears.
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4: 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I'm Michael Lester, and our program's Innovation Talk. And today, another instalment in the ongoing story of artificial intelligence and the sort of impact and transformation it's affecting across the economy and our lives. And in particular, on this occasion, we're going to be talking about how generative AI is potentially reshaping and reforming the advertising industry and the processes and business models that industry has used for a long time. Our guest today is a Northern Beaches resident with many decades experience in the advertising world and marketing world, working around the world for big brand companies in advertising and creative work. She's the co-founder of a company, MC&V, it's a creative AI production house, I believe, as we'll hear. And I'm delighted to welcome to our program Vinay, I think we can call you V, Schifferstein Vidal. Thank you very much, V, for joining us on Radio Northern Beaches.
5: Thank you, Michael. And it's a fantastic pronunciation of my name.
4: Now, V, you've written a series of most interesting opinion pieces about these issues in an online outlet called Mumbrella. Particularly recently, you've written one with a very striking title, The Creative Revolution, How Speculative Advertisements Are Really a Form of R&D, that in another article you've described as basically transforming the whole production process. What is this idea of speculative advertising as R&D?
5: Yeah, thank you. Thank you for highlighting those columns too. What we see, because we've been in AI production for the last 2.5 years or so with MC&V, really figuring out how to make ads using AI. And what we've seen is around us, and it's a network of people in all countries around the world, they have a creative background, either being a filmmaker or a VFX artist or animation designer, and they started using the AI production tools quite a while back and started making speculative ads. So just having an idea for Adidas or for Nike or for whatever brand. We did one for Amazon just recently, trying to figure out how do we use these tools, how do we bend these tools to create appealing story for a particular brand. And they're just able to do that now because all those tools are very accessible, whereas before, when you had an idea like this and you had to go and shoot everything, it's just too expensive for an artist to do that on their own.
4: So, V, this is very much driven by the lowering of production costs, if you like, in the advertising industry with the old business model. But this idea of what you might be doing with AI as speculative, this is in contrast, isn't it, to the traditional business model that drives the creative process in advertising, namely the client brief. How is the client brief approach different to this speculative approach from a business point of view?
5: Yeah, so in traditional forms, and still with AI production, it still works the same way. You get a brief from a client, and then you start scoping the work, you create the creative idea, you do some strat work, and then you move into production, making the work based on that brief. And what you see is happening, because that production is so much more accessible, many artists start with showing the client some ideas, and it's quite fully fleshed out already, because you can do that now with the AI tools. And that opens up the conversation with clients. You still see that the client then creates a brief on the back of that, and that's where the full process starts. But the starting point of the thinking is very often now creating a speculative ad or speculative work, to start that thinking process on both the creative agency side as well as the client side.
4: Now, because the costs of production are so different, aren't they, as it is with all digital technology, it drives down the marginal cost of production and therefore of experimentation and variation at the end. What are the traditional sort of cost structures that you confront, which are, in a sense, can be replaced by production using generative AI?
5: I think the biggest one is shoots. So what you normally do is you think of an idea, you create the whole creative process, you have the idea locked, and then you start figuring out, okay, what are we going to shoot? What is the script? Where are we shooting it? What's the talent that we need? And that part is much more easy and more accessible now with AI. You don't have, sometimes you still shoot the talent because it's a very well-known person, or you've got other reasons why you want authentic talent still in your shoot, but you don't have to drag them around the whole different locations and drag all your equipment there and shoot it on location and get all the permits that are needed to be able to shoot the talent there. And that just drives the costs down dramatically. And especially if you are thinking about the R&D side of it, where you first want to just explore an idea, which is quite easily done now with using AI, placing the talent in different locations and figuring out, does this actually work creatively? Does this help the storyline or doesn't it?
4: What does this do, V, to the creative process at the heart, presumably, of a creative approach to advertising and marketing, in the sense that the creatives are used to creating value through their creative individual work and being paid for it? But there's a big fight on, isn't there, more generally with creatives and copyrights. And I think you might have written an article about the copyright fight will determine the future of creativity. What's at stake here in the positions that are being taken on this issue of copyright and intellectual property, which has been at the heart of the creative process and value in advertising too, hasn't it?
5: Yes. And it's for every creative, and everyone who makes things needs to be compensated for that and needs to be protected. So I don't think that copyright as such should change, but the way we compensate creatives are probably, well, up for debate now, because previously, if you created something, what you created was what you got paid for. What you see now with the AI models is that actually what you create is then used by the AI models to optimize the models. So it's almost, and I call that a second life in that article. It's almost that the creative is getting a second life, but that second life they don't get compensated for. So there's a whole debate going on between the copyright agency and the tech council about how do we make sure that the tech is still able to use creative work to optimize the models, but we make sure that the creatives are actually getting compensated for the tech to be able to do that. So there is definitely ways to look at the business model, not only from an agency point of view, how do they charge, but also from a creative point of view, how do they get compensated?
4: Yeah, well, it is a sort of polarizing issue in the current debate, isn't it? On the one hand, you could characterize it as the position being taken on this IP and copyright in this context between the big tech companies with the big money who want to see money and investment and innovation going in through their platforms and development. But on the other, the individual creatives who seem, in a sense, to be disenfranchised and whose value is no longer presumably potentially to be valued. Is there a middle ground in here somewhere?
5: Well, I should hope there is. I mean, all those tech companies, they have a lot of money. So I don't understand why they aren't able to just compensate, just like Spotify does. Spotify found a way to do it. And there are licensing models out there already that, for instance, the copyright agency has agreements with tech companies about already. So I don't see why we can't have that conversation and make sure that without all the creatives, all those models will eventually, well, I wouldn't say die, but they're pretty useless if they can't get the right content to train their models on.
4: I'm in conversation here on Innovation Talk Radio Northern Breaches with our guest, Vinnie V. Schifferstein-Vidal of the agency she's co-founded, MC&V, a creative AI production house. And obviously we're talking about AI and its potential transformation of the nature of the advertising industry. As in so many industries, these new digital technologies, and particularly now AI and generative AI and video and text, all of this drives down these costs of production and typically are very open to scaling up very quickly. There should be a lot of reductions in the cost of producing, in this case, advertisements. And yet it seems by your telling that many houses that are trying to use and are using AI already in advertising don't seem to be able to bring down the costs. Now, what sort of, I think you say that the industry's strangely confused about this whole process of where the AI is creating value. What's going on here?
5: Well, I think what we're trying to do now in the industry is bolting on AI on the traditional workflow. And what we've seen with MC&V, because we've been creating AI native productions for a while now, is that you really need to decouple those workflow. AI needs its own workflow, and the way you work together with creatives to get to the end result is a very different process than it is MC&V, because we've been creating AI native productions for a while now, is that you really need to decouple those workflow. AI needs its own workflow, and the way you work together with creatives to get to the end result is a very different process than it is when you use

0: of the of where you want to get to, but then it becomes quite tricky to get to 100%. So almost 80% of your time is spent in getting that 20% right. And the way you then work together with the creatives and the client is different to the way you work in a traditional pipeline, just because you can constantly try to optimize in AI. Whereas in traditional, once the boards are signed off and you've shot your footage, there's only so much you can fix in post. So the way you work together is much more iterative. And if you try to bolt on AI onto your traditional production pipeline, what you see happening is that you won't get to that end result, and actually it's becoming more expensive using AI than that you use the benefit of AI and use the workflow in an AI native way.
1: This is interesting terminology here. I haven't heard it before. AI native production. Is this a sort of production model that you're putting up in contrast to the traditional production model in advertising? And are you pointing to the fact that although there are cost savings with this model, potentially huge, and scalability issues, that somehow, I think you've called it, is it cognitive labor is chewing up the cost savings?
0: Yes, that's exactly right. Because the native way or AI native way of working is much more iterative, you need to spend more time in coordinating between what's the output and the creative thinking. What tools do you need to use? Because it's never just one tool. It's an amalgamation of many, many tools. How do you make sure that there's consistency throughout the whole production? Whereas traditional production is much more linear. So you first sign off the boards. Once that's all locked in, you start moving into shooting the footage. And once that's done, you go into edit and post. So that's much more linear, whereas with AI production, it's iterative. So you can go back to, okay, now let's regenerate this shot and let's look at what it looks like if we take the story another direction. And you're much more fluid in that way. But if you don't manage expectations and the process well, you end up with more cognitive costs there, because that's all coordination that needs to happen, making sure that the end result still has consistency.
1: Well, in trying to change their business model or their workflow, what are the elements currently that they're mistakenly chewing up in this cognitive labor? What are the tasks that they're spending, by implication, more time and money on using AI that perhaps they don't need to be? What are the elements of what they're doing to spend all this cognitive labor and cost?
0: Well, I think that what you see, why there's an increase in cost, is because what agencies do is they bolt on onto their traditional pipeline, their traditional workflow, they bolt on AI. And that's what's causing the increase in costs. Whereas if you truly start working in an AI pipeline, you reduce costs up front in the way you do your creative development and in the way you start using building your AI workflow quite early on already. And I think that's what we're seeing at the moment in the industry. That will obviously change going forward, the more people start to embrace a more AI native way of working. But because we're doing both now and we're bolting it on, that's where you see duplication of work. You often see two producers on a job, or you see a designer and then an AI artist who actually can do part of the design work too, but that's double up. So I think it's just a phase we're in whilst we're figuring out, okay, what does this new way of working actually look like?
1: It does sound like a very significant transformation of the business model and workflows moving to this system. But I'm just wondering, you speak

0: about the challenge of orchestrating things rather than coordinating, perhaps, although it's the same thing, is that, I don't know, but how do you actually manage this orchestration? What criteria, data points, are you actually going to need to look at to make sure that you get the full benefit of these technical cost savings and don't chew them up in this cognitive labor?
1: Yeah, I think one of the things that we've seen happening is that what agencies often think is that, well, we'll just get one person in the agency or outside, they hire one person, an AI artist or an AI creative, who does the AI thing. And then they forget that there is a lot of coordination. How do you bring that into the full workflow and all the different elements within a campaign? And they almost forget that you need a producer to coordinate all that, but that producer should be someone with AI knowledge and who has been working in this space for the last few years, so they really understand the limitations of AI and where you should push AI and where you actually should say sometimes, no, sorry, for this job you should not use AI, you should just do a traditional method. And I think that's where you really see this misconception at the moment happening, is that, oh, if we do AI, we just need one person that knows how to do AI, whereas it is more across the whole the whole workflow, the whole process.
0: Well, the fascinating idea that you raise in these things is that this AI approach, generative AI with video and text, hugely increases the possibilities of exploration and innovation around the creative concepts. You liken it to a process of research and development in which, you know, companies and other industries invest big money, but also with a lot of risk, but potentially high return. And you kind of link this whole process and have an analogy with venture capital. So what's the nature of the approach that this is going to involve to increasing the creative exploration side?
1: Well, I think it's just very interesting that you can do things now that were limited before just because of budget or just because you couldn't do it physically. And we work with someone, for instance, with a copy background who has never been able to actually visualize her creative vision because she just doesn't have the design skills to do that. And AI opens that up for her completely, which gives her the opportunity to make work and to sell ideas in that she was just very limited in doing before, or she needed a design partner to do that, and that then increases the costs, obviously, of that upfront investment in exploring ideas, which is basically R&D in advertising. It's all about the creative idea. So that's really where you see the benefit of AI coming in, where you can explore much more and you don't have to shut down ideas because you're not able to either visualize it or sell it in, or it's budget-wise not feasible or time-wise not feasible. And all that is, I think, a huge benefit of AI in production or in creative processes.
0: Yeah, I think you've described what's the potential or what's maybe even going on already in this context of R&D and innovation and experiment, that this new process allows the creatives to be involved in, I think, what you've called acts of market discovery. And I think you describe this process as revealing what a brand has not yet even done. What is this idea here of market discovery through exploration? And I think you even have some examples, do you, somewhere? For example, is it the Heinz campaign or what have you?
1: Yeah. And I think just to be very clear, I mean, this has always been the case in advertising. There's always been fantastic creatives with wild ideas inspiring their clients to do something different. But what AI does is it gives the ability to more creative people to explore their creative ideas. And because the production costs are so much lower than if you have to do a whole shoot, you can actually really create well, something close to the end product and pitch that in to clients as ideas. And that's really a benefit of using AI in exploring and R&D, I think. But I think the Heinz example is a fantastic example where Heinz itself looked at using AI models and just prompting, hey, we want some ketchup, show me some ketchup. And it's all showed the Heinz bottle. And they used that insight for a campaign, which is brilliant, I think.
0: It does seem that one of the things that's going on in as a result of this in the structure of the marketing or advertising industry, I guess, is that potentially now, because of the lower costs of all of this, that it can be a lot more sort of decentralized and not concentrated in large, big agencies, that many smaller companies can become involved in this process in a highly creative way, in ways that they just wouldn't have had the money to do before. Is that part of what's happening to the market structure and dynamics here?
1: That's exactly right. And that's what you see across the world. All AI artists, just one-man bands or sometimes small teams, small studios, creating fantastic work, which they wouldn't have been able to do that before. That's exactly right. But also, I think on the client side, this enables clients to create that video content, which they might not have had any budget for before because it was just too costly for them. So it's not only on the creative side where people are able to step up and work with big, big clients where they wouldn't have been able to before on their own. It's also on the client side where smaller brands who want to push content out can do that now.
0: Yeah, well, that's a fascinating variation on this theme. So on the one hand, smaller companies can get into the advertising business, if you like, and service big clients potentially, creatively and cost-effectively. But surely there's a potential here for this phrase of disintermediation that we see in many other industries as a result of AI and digital technologies, whereby, in this case, for example, surely the big clients themselves, the big corporate clients, surely could bring this stuff in-house and develop their own AI approaches and creativity in-house rather than having to go out because of the costs and the skill factors that they can now bring in-house and don't have to, in a sense, commission from outside.
1: Yeah, and that's happening. I mean, and that's been happening for the last few years. In-house teams have been growing. Even before AI was there for production purposes. You definitely see that happening. There's more in-housing. The one caveat there, though, is if you really want pro-grade production work, people who can do that are still pretty rare. And those type of skills and those type of people don't necessarily want to work in-house for a brand at this stage. That might change over time, but at this stage, those people that are really talented in creating pro-grade production work, they can choose what to work on, and they work on all kinds of projects from around the world.
0: Well, that point too about, you called it pro-grade production, but elsewhere it sort of can be referred to as broadcast quality, can't it too? Because at the end of the day, there is this sort of look. I mean, can AI itself, and is AI already delivering this sort of broadcast quality, pro-grade production, or is it still ultimately reliable on these individual creatives who, as you say, often just want to work by themselves and probably can?
1: Yeah, and I think, well, first of all, yes, AI, there's beautiful pieces out there that are absolutely broadcast quality made by AI. So you can definitely do it, but you need the right talent to direct the tools, and that talent always has a craft background. So it's absolutely possible. And what we see more and more happening is that those AI artists, they actually start collaborating with other AI artists because they also recognize that they've got a specialty, but to create pro-grade production, you actually need more specialties, more specialists on a job, and you also need more brains on a job. Because it's a creative process and you need to bounce off each other and you need to, well, someone needs to just point things out like, oh, we can make this better and we can make that better. And that whole process is very, very difficult to do on your own. So that's what we see happening, is that it's actually starting to become more of a team effort. And if you have the right talent on it, on the tools, you can definitely create broadcast work.
0: These are big implications already taking place, it seems, in the market structures and market dynamics in advertising and production of advertising. I think at the end of the day, and as we wrap up here on Innovation Talk Radio Northern Beaches with our guest, V. Schifferstein-Vidal, we're talking about the role and impact of generative AI in advertising. And V is the co-founder of the creative AI production house MC&V. V, so it's restructuring the market in all these ways, but I think you argue, do you, that this is somehow rediscovering and revaluing the value of creativity and creatives. This really what you think at the end of the day is going to happen rather than it just being displaced by machines?
1: Absolutely. I'm convinced that if you embrace this as a creative, it will make you more creative. That's what we hear from all the AI artists we work with. They just say, I've never felt more creative in my life, because I don't have a producer telling me no because of budget reasons or because of other constraints. So I'm convinced that the machines can't take over creative vision and craft, and that is a human uniqueness that we bring to the table. But if you embrace the AI tools and you know how to push them, you can actually create better work.
0: Well, look, thank you very much, Vinay Schifferstein-Vidal, for joining us here on Innovation Talk Radio Northern Beaches and sharing your fascinating opinions and perspectives and experience on the impact of generative AI on text and vision on the advertising industry, and ultimately a rethinking and a reshaping of, the value and understanding that we have of what is a creative process. Thanks very much for taking the time to join us, Vinay.
1: Thank you, Michael. Thank you for having me.
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4: 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It's an absolutely information-packed program for you today. Let's get started with Darrell Braithwaite's The Horses, followed by Michael Martin Murphy's Wildfire, and then we'll have a chat with Simon.

0: 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A quick disclaimer before we begin. The following segment discusses topics related to gambling. Radio Northern Beaches advocates for responsible gambling. Listener's discretion is advised. Listeners, today I have in the studio with me Simon Harrison. Now, Simon has been on our Grit Diaries program and told us about his life and an accident that he had on the train tracks. And if you want to listen to that, go off to our Grit Diaries programs and you can hear the whole story. But today we've got him in because he is a presenter on another radio station, not Radio Northern Beaches, and he is going to tell us about his program. Now, I know nothing about horse racing, but I'm really interested in how he's going to tell the story, how he got into it, why he got into it, what happened, and how he loves it, and what the extension of that is. So welcome, Simon.
1: Thank you, Chrissy. Thank you for having me along. It feels like a privilege to be here with you.
0: Thank you. So for our Radio Northern Beaches listeners, let's start off with how you got into horse racing.
1: Well, it's funny. I suppose it really began with the Melbourne Cup. And, of course, the annual tradition of putting a bet on and the families. It's the race that stops the nation. And as a kid, every year I looked forward to the Melbourne Cup and I'd have a look in the form guide and see who was running and I'd try and pick the winner. And I enjoyed trying. Didn't have too much luck until 1995 when I was 15 years old and I backed a horse called Doremus. I'd seen that it had won the Caulfield Cup that year. I thought, there's a winning chance. I'll have my pocket money on that. But, of course, I was too young to bet, so I'd get my dad to go and put the ticket on and he'd head up to the tab and and then after school, I watched the race and the horse, lo and behold, won. And I turned my $20 bet, which was $10 each way, into a collective of about $72. And, of course, I felt like I was the richest person in the world. I thought, how long's this been going on for? Good God, I've cracked the code. You watch me go. And, of course, it took me about another 20 years before I found the next Melbourne Cup. I learnt, but that's where the love for horse racing began. And it began with just once a year with the Melbourne Cup. As you mentioned before, I had a catastrophic accident when I was 15. It was about 9 months after that Melbourne Cup, in fact. And I had a railroad accident up at Warunga and wound up getting run over by a Tangara, losing my left arm and my right hand. And through painstaking microsurgery, the surgeon did a transplant from my left fingers to my right. And it was 4 months in hospital. And it was obviously a life-altering incident, which put me on another trajectory. So once I finished school, I'd moved out west. And I was out in Parramatta and I was on a disability pension. And I was in the cycle of welfare. Centrelink payments was where my money came from. Luckily, my father was paying the rent on a little one-bedroom unit that I was living in. I simply couldn't have done it without his support. But the people I hung around with were all a part of that welfare clique. We used to go to the charities to get food vouchers, to get food. We used to eat at the soup kitchen and the barbecues that they had in the park for the homeless and the people that were on the streets. And I thought that was where my future was. I thought, I'm never going to work. I'm a pensioner here, a disabled pensioner at the age of 19, this is it for me. And I was just living day to day and trying not to think too far ahead. But one place where people that are in that situation in life find themselves hanging out in is the TAB, or in the pub in the TAB, trying to turn what little they've got in their pocket into a bit more so they can survive. Because gambling provides a solution, a short-term solution, if you're lucky enough, to get you from one paycheck to the next. And I liked the horse racing, so I combined the two and I thought I'll try my luck on the punt. And I went up spending a lot of time in the TAB and I just sort of developed a real passion for it. And I got into it and I'm learning the races and I'm learning the horses. And I learnt my basic Australian geography from hanging out in the TAB. I learnt more there than I ever learnt from my geography lessons in year 7 and year 8. From where all the towns in Australia are. You know, Sale, where's that? Balaclava, where's that? Esk, where's that? And I'd learn it from the colour-coded signs on the wall in the TAB as to what region of Australia they were in.
0: Whoever thought that you'd get an education on geography or on Australia in a tab?
1: And every punter I know says the same thing. I learnt my basic Australian geography in a TAB. But lo and behold, to sort of cut a long story short, the radio station who broadcast those races, 2KY, was only 100 metres or so behind the TAB. That was when it was on Church Street back in those days in Parramatta. It was on Argyle Street opposite the train station. And I met a bloke that brought me through the door, took me into a spare studio, much like this studio that we're in right now, and trained me up in the art of race coordinating, which is like air traffic control for the AM racing band, throwing from one race to the next all around Australia, looking 7 minutes ahead, always thinking 7 minutes ahead to where those next races were coming in from. Get your race results, move off, next one comes in, move off. It's like planes coming in on a tarmac and taking off and just, you know, organising them. And that's the job that I've been doing for 23 years. So I am a race coordinator for the National Racing Service. Our studio is not too far from where Radio Northern Beaches is. We're down at French's Forest with Sky Racing. And my station now is Sky Sports Radio, but was the old 2KY at Parramatta. So that's been my role and my job. I basically put a lot of races to air that people bet on through the TAB. That's what it is.
0: Wow, and I didn't even know that was there. Well, I'll have to come and visit you.
1: Yeah, it's up near the Northern Beaches Hospital there in there. So Sky Racing Television, that do all of the televising, of course, and that's right around Australia and through pubs and clubs and all overseas as well, in fact. They're upstairs, and then the radio studios are downstairs.
0: I met Simon at a business summit, and I remember him saying to me that gambling ruins so many lives, but it saved mine. Tell me about that.
1: That's the irony. I tell people I'm a walking contradiction. I really am. Normally, for most people, it's a dark thing. And believe me, for most of the people I was rubbing shoulders with in the TAB back then, not too many of them could say gambling saved them. I reckon I would just about have been the only one, in fact. But I went in there, and funnily enough, it became a career path. When I lost the use of, when I had lost my left arm and I lost the hand and all of that was gone, there goes any career in manual labour. There goes any chance of picking up a wheelbarrow at the construction site and putting the hard hat on. That future is gone. But I always knew that I had a voice and I could use the voice. And I once heard somebody say, if you can't use your hands and you can't use your voice, then there's no job you can do. And I've racked my brain with it over the years, and I think that's a pretty true statement. So I knew straight away that it had to be the voice. And everyone down at the tab used to say, you know, get into race calling. And that was what I originally wanted to do. I thought, I've got the voice, and now they're off and racing now and coming round the turn. And I thought, I can do that. You know, I'd sound good. And, of course, there's a lot more to it than just building it out in front of your mates after half a dozen schooners for a laugh. But I contacted the station, met someone, said, I wanted to get into race calling. I realised then to do that, you've got to be able to get out to the racetracks, and they can be far away, they can be in the country. I didn't drive at the time. Logistically, it was just never going to happen. So the studio was where it was for me, which wasn't the calling, it was the coordinating. And after a while, 6 months, it became obvious that that was probably where my future was. And whilst I work with the callers on air and I throw to them, I'm the coordinator. So it began with the TAB and getting out of the tab and into the radio studio. I got a job out of it, and I've always had an interest in having a punt and watching the horse races. But it's the gambling dollar that fuels the TAB, which pays my paycheck, which puts me on air, that gives the races to the public, and they punt, and that goes back to the TAB, and that's the cycle. So gambling, I'd be one of the few, and in particular the horse racing industry. It's the horse racing industry, really, that reached down and pulled me out of the gutter in my time of need.
0: I remember when I was young, my mother used to love to sit there. She never bet, but she used to love to sit there, especially with the dogs, and pick the names of the dogs. And 9 times out of 10, those dogs won. But if my father put a bet on it, it never won.
1: it's crazy.
0: And he tried that with the horses as well. She was really good at picking the horses. But if he ever put a bet on it, it never won. Oh. So she was she was lucky with picking the names as long as there was no money on them.
1: that is what they call the kiss of death. That some people have been kissed by the good fairy, And they just, whatever they touch turns to gold. My mother-in-law is like that. It drives me mad. I spend time doing the form. She'll like the look of the jockey or something, pick the winner at 20 to 1, and I've spent all this time on the form and do my dough cold. some people are blessed with a bit of luck when it comes to the punt on horse racing, and a lot of people like me are generally cursed, but it doesn't stop us from trying.
0: Yeah. Again, I remind people, don't overdo it. Just put a little bit aside if you're going to do something like that, and don't overdo it.
1: Gamble responsibly, as they say, and I think that's probably one of the greatest oxymorons I've ever heard in my life.
0: So tell me, you know, do you get out to the tracks much?
1: Oh, I did when I was younger, and I'd always go, not so much for work, but to socialise. And quite often I'd go down to the... I used to like going down to Gundagai once a year for their annual Snake Gully Cup meeting in November. And the same bunch of mates would go down there and we'd book a caravan park at Tumut, which is a beautiful little town at the foot of the Snowies.
0: Mm.
1: Lovely part of New South Wales down there. So I did that every year. These days I don't so much. I'm just pretty busy with the studio work and everything I do outside that, so I don't get to the track these days too much, but I'm trying to organise another trip to Gundagai at the end of this year. I haven't been for a few years, and it'll be good to get the old gang back together and just get out in the country, New South Wales, and horse racing. It is so typical of any country town in Australia. It is quintessentially Australian that most country towns will have a racing track, and they'll have their annual cup meeting where all the locals and the townsfolk turn up for the day and they get rest up, and of course the pubs are raging that night in town. It's a part of Australian folklore and history. Mm-hmm. And it's so good to see that it still continues. So I love country racing, the real grassroots aspect of the sport.
0: Well, I've only had one experience with that, and I actually worked for Optus at the time, and they did a special day out where we got on a train and we went out country, and I can't even remember where it was now, but it was about an hour and a half, and we were taken to the races. And right. These are in the days where you were allowed to do that sort of thing. They don't do that anymore. And what got me was the atmosphere. You know, I finally put a bet on something. We weren't required to do that. We were just there for the day for the fun and the food and whatever. But we were allowed to put a bet on if we wanted to. And there was something that had my name, and I don't remember now. Chrissy's like, well, something like that. So I put a bet on. Hey, I won.
1: What did it pay?
0: I do not remember. It wasn't a lot of money. I didn't put much on. I think I might have put a couple of dollars or whatever. But the thrill of it was fun. But immediately, I think it might have been my training or my childhood, said, that's it. You've had your fun. That's enough. Which is a good sense to have. I think that came from my father constantly, you know, having a go at the pokies. But he was one of these people that he'd put a few dollars in the pokies and win, and that used to drive me mad because I can never win on the
1: pokies. I tell you what, there is one simple litmus test to tell if somebody is a gambler or not. Some people have just got that gambling streak in them. Others are sensible, but some are just they're a bit bitten by the bug. There is one simple test and one question that I can ask that will tell me straight away if you are a gambler or you're not. Okay, Chrissy, so this is the question. Would you rather win $100 or nearly win $1 million?
0: I think I'd rather $100.
1: You're a non-gambler. There you go. That's the smart answer. And that's the right answer. Because you're better off.
0: Sure bet, yeah.
1: You are better off with the $100 in your pocket. But for the gambler, the eyes light up. Hang on. Nearly win $1 million? So what do you mean?
0: There's a possibility. They hear the positive instead of negative.
1: Yes, and it takes you to the very stratosphere of where the adrenaline of the punt will take people.
0: Oh.
1: And that's when the blood starts to, you know, that's the gambler.
0: Mm.
1: And that is a surefire. For me, I'd rather nearly win $1 million because I've just got that in me. But it's a good question to ask.
0: It's a perfect question to ask.
1: Asked a few people at a party, you'd probably get a few different results. Most of the males you answer would probably say, I can win $1 million, how do I do that?
0: Yeah. No, as I said, I think from my growing up and watching that all happening, it's like, No.
1: No, and we're on a community-based, on a community-based radio station and on a podcast. I'm not promoting irresponsible gambling, but it's a good measuring stick, that one.
0: It is, definitely. Mm. So what about the horses? I mean, you get out and you've seen the horses and you get the atmosphere and whatever, and then you're in the studio and you're sort of doing your calculations. How do you feel about the horse? How do you get a feel for a horse? How does that work?
1: Well, I've got friends of mine that are hands-on with them. They're at the track. They're up at track work every morning. They're out on the horse studs, and they really are horse people, and they understand them, and they know what they're looking at. Friends that can pick them at the sales and their yearlings and just know what they're looking for, the big shoulders and the strong legs. I'm clueless when it comes to being able by looking at a horse. You know, most of them look the same to me. I do it on form. Like most punters, I'll do it on form and look at what races they've been in, where they finished, what weight they were carrying, what barrier they're jumping from, what the conditions are. So I'm a form punter. But there are people out there that will go off site and they pick them from the mounting yard. They call them the yard watchers. And some of them are very clever people, very, very clever people. And you'll find that the big trainers and the big buyers that spend money and they buy these yearlings in the hope of getting the next champion racehorse will have people working for them that know exactly what they're looking for. And they're all trying to outbid each other and hopefully pick up the next champion, hopefully pick up the next Farlap. Although I think from memory he was pretty unfashionable through the sales yard and he wasn't sold for that much money. So that's the allure as well, because you don't know how good they're going to be. And sometimes there's been stories of horses that really don't look that attractive to the eye and they go for peanuts and they turn out to be a champion. And vice versa, you spend a lot of money on one that looks like it's indestructible and they don't win a race. So that's the mystery. And that's the allure. It's a bit like gold panning. You don't know what you're hoping. There'll be a speck of gold in that pan, but you just don't know what it's going to turn up.
0: I recall a while back, I think it was during the Melbourne Cup run-up or before the Melbourne Cup or whatever. I think it was a few years back. Years just disappear in my brain these days. But it was a horse that did really well. The horse owners had put a cooperative together and it had done well. Do you see many of those?
1: Yeah, your syndicates.
0: Yeah.
1: I don't know whether you're thinking of... There was a horse called Maccabi Diva who won 3 Melbourne Cups, and how she became named was she was owned by a man called Tony Santick. He was a tuna fisherman in South Australia, ran a big tuna fishing company. And he had five ladies that worked for him, and their names were Maureen, Kylie, Belinda, Diane and Vanessa. And he took the first two initials from each of their names and formed Maccabi Diva.
0: Oh, really? That's interesting.
1: Yeah, that's how the name came about. But there are other stories where you get friends together or people together, and you could have a syndicate of 100 people. Mm. So they're all throwing in. So it doesn't cost as much, but the thrill of winning is the same. Cheering your horse on to be first past the post is the same whether you own 5% or 20%.
0: Cool. I don't think it was Maccabi Diva because I would have recalled that because I know that name well. But, I think it was only about 5 or 6 people, but they did quite well. And, the joy that they took from the win was fun to watch on TV.
1: Oh, to be a roller coaster.
0: Yeah.
1: That's the dream, isn't it? Mm. That's the dream, is that you will get that next champion racehorse. And everyone lives in hope, of course, when they're unraced or they're 2 years out, they're all living the dream, and quite often the dreams fall over as the seasons tick by. But you've got to be in it to win it, I suppose.
0: So what about the owners? Do you have any opportunity to meet owners, talk to owners over the period of your career?
1: Yeah, absolutely. In fact, I'll tell you a story, Chrissy. I have coffee every morning at a cafe in DY, and I got to meet two brothers, both retirement age now, Richard and Philip, and they've been sort of hapless horse owners for years. Got into lots of horse, but never really had too much luck. But recently they bought into a horse up in Queensland that's just won 3 races out of 6 starts, and it's the only horse they've ever had in their life they've owned that they've been in front of in terms of winning prize money. So they finally got onto a good one. And every morning at the coffee, I ask, how's your horse going? Its name is Kalua Koi. It runs up in Queensland.
0: Oh, that's a nice name.
1: It's a nice name. It won the Ipswich Cup and it ran 3rd in the Grafton Cup and it's done really well. And it becomes a great source of conversation. So there's just a couple of community members that are owners that I bump into. But, of course, I know a multitude of owners through my racing game and people I work with and People have asked me, would you ever go into ownership? And I'll tell you what, I got scared off when I was young. I once heard somebody say, a wise man once said, if you're in any way a sore loser, don't go into owning racehorses. And straight away I said to myself, Simon, don't go into owning racehorses because I'm not the best of losers.
0: Watching people on the sidelines and how they lose their temper when their horse doesn't make it is fun to watch.
1: It can be quite amusing, but some people really do their block.
0: Yeah.
1: And on saying that, you know, that there's no horse since the dawn of time that's ever been beaten squarely on their merits. There's always an excuse. It missed the start, or it was slow out of the barriers, or the track was too wet, or the jockey didn't do this. There's always an excuse
0: and never a reason.
1: And I can tell you, even since the dawn of time, it has been that way. Apparently, the driver that drove second to Ben Hur in 26 AD said he missed the start that day and he was a good thing beaten. So there's always an excuse for why your horse didn't win.
0: So tell me what you love most about your job.
1: I love the broadcasting on radio. I love the immediacy of radio, the connection with people, bringing the races to the people, being able to have the editorial license to just pick a news grab up and be able to present it the way I want to, tell a story, try and crack a funny yarn like I've been doing with you today, and just give that delivery to people, knowing that there's someone out there in radio land listening to it. And using my voice where I can't use my hands to do a job and hopefully do it well and create a bit of excitement and entertainment in a format that is pleasurable to do. And that's what I love most about it. And to be able to say that I work in the horse racing game with some of the race callers that are on air and at the level and the standard with some of the ones I've worked with in the past, it's an absolute honour and a privilege, and frankly, I feel like I just fall in comparison and I'm in the shadow. But to be on the airwaves for some of the people that I've worked with, I pinch myself and I almost feel like I don't deserve to be there. I've been very, very blessed and fortunate, and it all goes back to being at Parramatta in the TAB, and that's where it all began. I'll tell you what, this is well timed, this podcast this week, very well timed, this interview, because Saturday, the 1st of August, is the horse's birthday, which signifies the start of the next racing season. This year is very, very special. Very, very special. You know what Saturday is? It's the 100th birthday of Farlap.
0: Oh, really? That's actually Saturday
1: This Saturday, the 1st of August.
0: 1st of August. Yeah, that's wonderful. I'd forgotten all about that. So his 100th birthday?
1: So it was 100 years ago he was born in New Zealand, which means in 2030, so in four Melbourne Cups time, that will mark the 100th anniversary of his Melbourne Cup win. So that's all coming up ahead of us. And if you're a racing fan, that's really exciting. And being someone that loves their history, as you do with your fine films and everything, Chrissy, there's a nice little historical grab for you. And you would have seen the movie Farlap, probably.
0: Oh, I have.
1: Tom Burlinson.
0: Yeah.
1: So that's a nice little point to add there, that it's the 100th anniversary of when he was foaled.
0: You're tuned in to listen and chat with Chrissy Mack on Radio Northern Beaches, live streaming on rnb.org.au, across the Northern Beaches, around Australia and all over the world. And you can catch us local on 88.7 and 90.3 FM. Simon, you were telling me about some speaking you've been doing, and it's been really important speaking. Tell us about that.
1: Well, yes, now this is sort of doing work outside of the radio studio work and getting in front of a live audience. I teamed up with the Royal North Shore Hospital, which is where I spent 4 months in 1996 when I had the accident. And I've come on board with this initiative which is called the PARTY Program. Now that's an acronym for Prevention of Alcohol-Related Trauma in Youth. Primarily it's aimed at Year 10 and Year 11 students. And last Monday we had the Year 10 students and 11, I think, as well. I think it was a mixed class from Narrabeen Sports High. So it was school pretty close to home here. And what they do is they bring the kids in, the nurses and doctors talk to them about drinking and drug taking and risky behaviour and going to parties and when you get to that age and all of the things that can happen. They take them through an emergency department simulation of when someone may have had a car crash and what that looks like from the other end, from the hospital end. The police come and talk to them about the legal issues around certain things. They get the fire brigade, the ambulance. It's a really well put together program. And at the end of it, they have the lived experience person that has been a patient and has had something go wrong themselves in their own life. And that's where I came into it. So I spoke to them about my railroad accident and the fact that alcohol was involved, the decisions I made that night where things went wrong, and importantly, the consequences of the life that I've lived ever since. And this whole program, the key word is prevention, because so many of these things are totally preventable. Mine was ridiculously preventable. Car crashes, preventable. And it's decision-making and poor decision-making that leads to these catastrophic outcomes. So it's an education module. And I got up and spoke to them and told them a bit about me and my story and basically tried to pass on some lessons and some wisdoms that I've learnt. And if I could go back and have that day again, what would I do differently so that those events didn't take place and I didn't wind up in hospital? So this is just a venture I've started doing now. But I tell you, Chrissy, it's so rewarding and it's so uplifting. And you can see how engaged the kids are. And they're interacting with you and they're asking lots of questions. They came up to me afterwards and wanted to talk to me and shake my hand. And it was powerful, really, really powerful. And I believe that it's got real merit and it could possibly, you know, save lives and change young people from possibly a lifetime of pain. Just around decision-making and being aware, that awareness of what can happen when you go out for a night out with your mates to a party and how things can easily go wrong. So this is a space I'm stepping into now where I can use my radio skills, my broadcasting skills, and my father was a headmaster for 25 plus years, so I've got a bit of the teaching blood in the DNA too, so I enjoy getting up in front of the classroom and sort of holding court, you know, telling them what I think, and becoming a bit of a teacher too. So I'm stepping into that area now and I'm really enjoying it, and I think there's so much work that can be done there.
0: Yeah, there is a lot. I know my grandson lost a friend and several hurt. There were five in the car. You know, he wasn't able to take keys away or whatever. They just got into the car and he'd lost one of his best friends. And it was just that decision. Everybody said to him, don't get in the car, but he decided to do it anyway. But what fascinated me was the others got in the car with him. And why? And you'll never know.
1: No, but for survivors from things like that, the PTSD is lifelong and it can consume you thinking about it every minute of the day. You know, why did I do that? Why didn't I do that? And at the end of the day, you can't change what's being done and you spend your whole life searching for answers that don't exist. It drives you mad. It's the PTSD. That's what one of the kids asked me. He said, what's been the hardest thing to deal with? And I thought, you know, the physical aspect of it is as hard as that is. I'd say it's what goes on between your ears that's even harder. The mental health challenges, the complex post-trauma, the depression, suicidal thoughts.
0: Why me?
1: All of that.
0: You know, what did I do that for?
1: Feeling silly and stupid and feeling like you're being judged. And it's the psychological damage and effects that it has on you, which in many ways is worse than the physical side of the trauma. So, the fact that it is preventable and just with some good coaching and education help the young people today make safer decisions and smarter decisions around a night out. And hopefully we can do some really good work and have some impact.
0: Well, it's great that you're doing that. I really hope that there's a lot more out there doing it as well. I've always said to my grandson, when he was of the age to get his license, that car is a bullet. And if you fire it, you or someone else will die.
1: Yeah, that's right. It's a weapon, isn't it?
0: It really is.
1: Yeah.
0: It is. And, you know, you've got to use a car responsibly. But you've also got to be aware of everything that's happening around you because somebody else might not be being responsible.
1: Well, that's right. And also for 15, 16 in particular, understanding that the frontal lobe of their brain has not developed the way an adult brain has, which can assess risk and determine risk and sum up risk. That part of the brain just hasn't, taken hold yet for a young male in particular, and if they can be aware that they're incapable of assessing risk, that might be able to create a pathway where they make a better decision. There's a lot to it. There's no easy answer, but watching the team at Royal North Shore Hospital, there are a lot of dedicated professionals who are working very, very hard to give the kids of today the best chance they have at a long, successful and happy life.
0: Well, I hope there's a lot more that have listened to this that will live that long and happy life.
1: I echo those thoughts, Chrissy, absolutely, and I want to be a part of it.
0: Thanks so much for coming in and talking to us, Simon.
1: Thanks for having me, Chrissy. I've enjoyed every minute of it, and hopefully we can find a winner of this year's Melbourne Cup.
0: Yes.
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0: side rails, going easily. Fat Strike's not going to take any risks. He's riding him out. The others are scrambling for second and third. No danger now. Here's the post, and Pike teases him. Why, it's like he's taking candy from a baby. It's all over.
1: 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Well, that was Russell Morris's Big Red, all about Farlap. You've tuned in to listen and chat with Chrissy Mack on Radio Northern Beaches. And now it's time for my rant. If you tuned in to the Reserve Bank's press conference or have been keeping an eye on the news, you might have caught a pretty telling moment that made every small business owner and everyday Australian freeze in their tracks. ABC's business editor, Michael Jander, stepped up and asked Reserve Bank Governor Michelle Bullock, point blank, a question that I reckon almost everyone listening at home or in their car has wondered at some point. His question was, your survey shows inflation is the biggest concern for most Australians, but it also shows most of those Australians think you're contributing to it by raising interest rates. Do they have a point? The room went completely silent for seconds. You could feel the tension through the screen. Governor Bullock chuckled, gave a swift denial, and called it a classic case of correlation versus causation. She claimed that may look like what's happening, but it isn't. Now, in central bank speak, what she means is interest rates aren't causing inflation. They're the RBA's medicine to try to cure it. From their textbook view, interest rates aren't counted in the standard inflation basket, so rate hikes don't directly push up headline CPI figures. But with all due respect to the central bank, that answer feels completely out of touch with reality. In front of her own data, housing prices are falling further than expected, jobs are disappearing, and the cost of living is soaring. Yet the RBA keeps swinging the same blunt hammer. You cannot keep hammering a square peg into a round hole without it splitting and shattering. And right now, Australian households and small businesses are the ones shattering. Today, we are stripping away the academic jargon. We are going to look at the facts, correct the myths, and explain why the RBA's theoretical playbook is breaking down in the real world. Let's talk about why the RBA claims raising rates lowers inflation and why that logic fails on the ground. In standard economical textbooks, there are two opposing forces when rates go up. Force one, the direct cost. Raising rates instantly inflates the cost of doing business. It drives up interest rates on business loans, inflates commercial rents, and pushes up the cost of goods because producers pass the higher overheads down the chain. It doesn't reduce material costs, it inflates them. Small business owners carrying debt or overdrafts have no choice but to pass those higher borrowing costs right onto us at the checkout just to survive. Force number two, the demand squeeze. The RBA believes that if they squeeze households hard enough, people stop spending, forcing business to absorb the higher costs or lower their prices. Well, here's the fatal flaw in the RBA's logic. We are already at the bottom of the barrel. Force 2 only works on discretionary spending, the luxury stuff like holidays and new clothes. But when people have zero cushion left,

interest hikes hit essential costs like rent, groceries, and supply chains, businesses have nowhere left to go. They can't just absorb a percentage jump in their loan repayments or freight costs. Instead of lowering prices in the real world means businesses go under. Local employers close their doors and prices of essentials keep rising anyway because people still have to eat and keep a roof over their heads. Even if mortgage repayments aren't actually in the CPI basket, they strip real cash out of family budgets every single month. And what about the global shocks? War in the Middle East, global fuel spikes, and supply chain disruptions are completely out of control. Lifting interest rates in Sydney doesn't lower the prices of oil or shipping containers in the Persian Gulf. It just punishes local families for global chaos. You will often hear economists talk about headline inflation versus underlying inflation, or what they call the trimmed mean. Let's explain what this actually means in plain English so you can spot the spin. Think of headline inflation as your raw shopping receipt. It tracks the total price changes of everything in a standard household basket. The problem is it jumps around like crazy. If a cyclone destroys a banana crop or a war strikes petrol prices, headline inflation rockets up, even if the rest of the economy is quiet. So the RBA uses underlying inflation to make their rates decision. How to picture underlying inflation? Well, imagine taking a list of every single price change in Australia, sorting them from the biggest price drop at the bottom to the biggest price surge at the top. The statisticians throw out the top 15%, like temporary fuel hikes, and the bottom 15%, like clearance sales. What is left in the middle 70% is underlying inflation. The RBA looks at the middle core, things like rents, tradies costs, and local services, and if that middle part is rising, they raise interest rates. The tragedy here is, by raising interest rates to fix the middle part, the RBA directly inflates commercial loans, builder finance, and landlord mortgages, which actively drives up the very middle core prices they are trying to bring down. Now let's have a look at productivity and the stripping of Australian industry. The RBA and politicians love to complain about the lack of productivity in Australia. They tell us workers aren't producing enough per hour. But let's ask the honest question here. How can an economy build true productivity when governments have spent decades gutting our productive sectors? Since the 1960s and 1970s, successive Australian governments have stripped away tariffs and exposed local industries to global undercutters. We watched structural deindustrialisation decimate our sovereign base. Textiles, clothing, and footwear, once a thriving local employer, virtually exported overseas. Automotive manufacturing completely dead with the exit of Ford, Holden, and Toyota. White goods and heavy machinery. 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Cottage industries and local processing. Cottage industries were people at home making things. That was pretty well outlawed. Small-scale regional manufacturing was replaced by cheap imports. When you dismantle your sovereign manufacturing base and rely almost entirely on imported goods and a service economy, you become hyper-vulnerable to global supply shocks. Blaming workers for a productivity crisis after systematically dismantling the nation's industry engine is purely shifting the blame. Finally, let's address the comments about young first home buyers. To hear central bankers express detached nonchalance about failing house values or skyrocketing mortgage rates hurting young buyers beggars belief. To be factually accurate, the RBA does not target house prices. By law, Parliament gave them a statutory dual mandate: maintain price stability, keep inflation at 2 to 3%, and keep full employment. In plain English, the RBA's
legal mandate is to protect the purchasing power of the Australian dollar, not the housing affordability of a 25-year-old trying to buy their first unit. They view housing as collateral damage in their war on spending. If young people are locked out of the market, or if families are forced to sell their homes because of rate hikes, the RBA considers that is a problem for the federal and state governments to solve. How? Through housing supply, tax policy, and immigration. Not their problem. That brings us back to the fundamental truth of where we are today. Right now, the Australian people are the money behind the Australian economy. It isn't a magical pot of funds in Canberra or Martin Place. That money is coming directly out of our back pockets. Everyday workers, small business owners and families, we are the Bank of Australia. Which brings me back to the core questions we've tackled in my previous episodes, like rewriting the housing blueprint, building your future, and our breakdown of severe loss of government revenue from decades of privatising essential state assets. When governments sold off our power grids, our ports, our public utilities, and our public infrastructure to private corporations, they cut off their own non-tax revenue streams. And ever since, whenever the government needs money or wants to tackle an economic crisis, where do they go? Straight to our back pockets. Now I want to ask the hard question. When are state and federal governments going to get a job? When are our political leaders going to stop relying solely on taxing households and squeezing home buyers and start reclaiming or initiating public-backed enterprises that generate real sovereign revenue for this country? Where is the leadership with the tenacity to build public housing models that bypass corporate middlemen, invest in state-owned infrastructure, and build productive industries that actually return money to the public purse? Then and only then will the Australian people look to them as true leaders of the country. Because until a government steps up to build real, self-sustaining revenue, instead of treating the Australian public like a bottomless ATM, they aren't leading, they are just managing our decline. On Wednesday, 29th of July, the fresh CPI report dropped from the ABS, and it delivers a massive reality check to everything we've been discussing today. Headline inflation fell 3.8% lower than the market expectations. And why did it drop? Because global automotive fuel prices fell sharply once again. And I want to note right here, this is the third time now. This is the third consecutive time we have seen inflation cool off due to external global energy and trade factors, not because the RBA slammed everyday Australians with interest rate hikes. Meanwhile, underlying inflation remains stuck at 3.6%. And what happened to housing costs? The very sector most crushed by high interest rates. Housing inflation surged 6.8% with electricity, rents, and new home construction driving the increase. Builders explicitly cited passing on higher labour and finance costs. High interest rates make it much more expensive for builders and developers to borrow money to build new homes. That slows down construction, squeezes housing supply, and dries up rents and bill costs, which go straight into the inflation figures. So while the governor is technically right about the textbook theory, for anyone paying off a mortgage or trying to pay rent, those higher rates create very real cost pressures of their own. What more proof does the RBA need? Three times now, the data has shown the exact same story. When global supply shocks settle, inflation drops on its own. But when you keep hammering domestic borrowers with rate hikes, you don't lower the cost of living. You just keep driving up housing, rents, and business overheads. The RBA can deny it all they want, but everyday Australians know what they are feeling. When interest rate hikes inflate the costs of doing business, push small business to the brink, and drive up rents, the tool itself becomes part of the inflation problem. It's time for the RBA to look at the pattern right in front of them and stop hammering the peg before the whole board shatters. Now again, I express
These are my opinions and not necessarily those of anyone else. You've tuned in to Listen and Chat with Chrissy Mack on Radio Northern Beaches. 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

0: This catchy little number is the clog dance from a ballet called La Fille Malgarde. 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
3: 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Right now, it's 8 degrees in Terry Hills.

0: when the white eagle of the north is flying overhead, and the browns, reds, and golds of autumn lie in the gutter, dead. Remember then the summer birds with wings of fire flame, come to witness spring's new hope, born of leaves decaying. As new life will come from death, love will come at leisure. Love, love of life and giving without measure, gives in return a wondrous yearn of a promise, almost sing. Live hand in hand, and together we'll stand on the threshold of a dream.
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Breathe deep the gathering gloom. 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Another day's useless energy spent. Impassioned lovers wrestle as one. Lonely man cries for love and has none. New mother picks up and settles her son. 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
6: 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I'm sorry to interrupt your programming, particularly with an American accent at this difficult time between our two countries, or our country and everyone else's, really. 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

channel.

0: Yes, hello, good evening, happy Friday. Well, it's a special show in so many ways. Show 500. We'll explain that in just a mo. Thanks to Tony B and Joe Wakeman for kicking off Friday night here with In Tune and Pump Up the 80s. Now it's us, and we've been given station clearance to keep going as long as we like tonight. So a deep breath as we begin just one more Friday night and Thursday morning Hoarders Vinyl Emporium here on Radio Northern Beaches. My name's Jez.
1: And my name is Stu.
0: Stu, your name is Stu. Show 500. We're here at last. What's the theme?
1: 500, Jez.
0: 500.
1: We're not going home till we've played 500 tunes tonight.
0: Oh, great. Oh, great. Great. Hello, Dawn. So it's just stuff we love, isn't it?
1: Stuff we love. Simple as that. It's our, we kicked off, the first show was favourites, so it's basically favourites 500 shows later.
0: What's your first favourite? I should go first to get through these long prog songs, really, but what are you going to start with?
1: Let's kick off this party proper, mate, from the elder statesman, Australian elder statesman, God himself, Nick Cave. Nature Boy.

I saw some ordinary slaughter, I saw some routine atrocity.

0: the elder statesman of Australian rock, possibly God himself, Nick Cave. No better way to kick off the Hoarders Vinyl Emporium 500th show than Nature Boy by Nick Cave and the Bad Seeds from 2004, Abattoir Blues, The Lyle of Orpheus. I've got everything Nick's done. And I searched this week and I was umming and ahhing.
1: So hard to pick one track, isn't it?
0: It is. But I went to Nature Boy because it's rocky, it's great, and it's
1: a banger.
0: It's uplifting. So I'm going to do my best to play as many uplifting songs as I can tonight. Here at the Hoarders Vinyl Emporium, 500th show at Radio Northern Beaches in Sydney, Australia, at 88.7 or 90.3 on the FM dial.
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1: Hey!
0: 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You'll find us. Tonight's episode is 500, just in case you haven't worked that out.
1: That's it.
0: And we are playing basically what we want.
1: Well, we said Desert Island Discs.
0: Desert Island Discs, sort of a tribute.
1: So we were thinking, if we were cut down to like only one show's worth of songs, what would we take with us? What could we not live without?
0: I roughly had a list of about 60. Then I narrowed it down to
1: that's four. Just your top 10.
0: Yeah, then precisely. Then I narrowed it down to 40. And then I said, oh, this is getting ridiculous. So I basically sort of just started grabbing things, and I filled the crate up, and I said, okay, that'll do.
1: Right, okay. Oh, yeah. I've been very careful about all my picks. It is like it was...
0: I'm going to be a bit over there. I'm going to play a couple of trunk songs for dedications and to please a couple of people.
1: Oh, how nice.
0: Yes, I am.
1: I'm sharing the love. I'm not doing that. I'm just playing songs for me. If you like them, excellent. If not, bad luck. Mr. Bill, who has been such a stalwart through, I think, at least 300 shows, if not more, sending us his Poet Laureate poems and dealing with the Deadpool and waking me up in the middle of the night to tell me that somebody's died. It was marvellous. Let's go out west and see what he's done with Show 500, Mr. Bill.
2: And now, all the way from somewhere far out west that we can't quite pronounce, please welcome the Hoarders official Poet Laureate and number one listener, although of course we love you all exactly equally all the time, it's Sherry. Yes, of course, Sherry.
3: Oh, it's the Black Haggis.
1: And as the Black Haggis says, Show 500 has come around, and let's hope for many more. Jez and Stu are reminiscing tonight with the music that they adore. I'm sure there will be lots of classic rock, and for Jez, Led Zeppelin reign. Stu will bring a lot of Aussie tunes, also the Jesus and Mary Chain. Of course, my beloved metal will be ignored. You can't account for bad taste. Jez might add one or two. For Stu, it's just toxic waste. But congratulations, Jez and Stu. 500 has been achieved. I'll raise a toast for 500 more and pray you are never relieved. Ah, oh, Mr. Bill, thank you very much.
0: Well done, Bill.
1: Mr. Bill, excellent. Excellent. I mean, as for being relieved, you never know.
0: Dream on.
1: Lord Beaches, he can do what he likes. He can remove us at any time, Stu, if you say the wrong thing.
0: If you notice, we haven't heard from Lord Beaches lately, mate, because I got rid of him.
1: Did you top him?
0: I topped him, mate.
1: I didn't know about that. That's a bit alarming.
0: Yeah, just before we go any further, I just have to politely tell Bill, I didn't bring any Jesus and Mary Chain tonight.
1: Ooh!
0: They were on my list. They just didn't make the crate. So I just once
1: 10.
0: I filled the crate, I just stopped.
1: Didn't make his top 10. Shocking. There we go. Well, let us know if you're listening. A lot of you already have. Thank you very much. Oh, one thing. The theme is not 500.
0: No.
1: I've had two people saying, are you playing the Proclaimers? the theme is not 500. The theme is whatever the heck we
0: the
1: like
0: The theme
1: tonight.
0: Is our what we want to play.
1: Our Desert Island Discs. That's right. We'll be saying hello to everybody after my first song, so let us know if you haven't. My first song, I was surprised to discover this week, is about Brampton in Ontario, which is where Dee, my missus, is from. And it's a lament about FM radio and how it changed from being cool, free-form DJs into commercial imperatives, you know, around the late 1970s. But one station didn't change, and that was CFNY-FM in Brampton, Ontario. And that Brampton station was the inspiration for my first song tonight, The Spirit of Radio. My first Desert Island disc is Rush.

0: Yes, from Permanent Waves in 1980. I had to play the whole album to decide which track I was going to play, but in the end I just went for the banger. Jez starts with a banger, said Mr. Bill. Thank you, Mr. Bill. Uplifting tunes from Stew, says Deanna in DY. She enjoyed your first first song. Very good. So who we got listening? Obviously those two. We got both Shazzers are Punch the Face Block. Welsh Shazza in Penmanmaur and Australian Shazza in Japan.
1: Still in Japan.
0: I assume still in Japan. She didn't say it. Kate C, how are you, Kate? Lovely to have you there. And Mr. Paul is listening over in Slough. How are you, Mr. Paul? And also Graham in Brighton. Both of them were asking after the Proclaimers. And no, I haven't brought the Proclaimers as one of my favourite tracks ever. Have you?
1: No.
0: David Tennant kind of owns that, doesn't he, after the... Although Mr. Graham wasn't so happy about that. Mr. Graham says, massive congratulations to you and Stu.

0: Quite a feat to be stuck in a small room with each other on a Friday night, given your respective personalities. Yes, that is entirely
1: true. Who said
0: that? Mr. Graham in Brighton. Who else we got?
1: Graham, you'll keep.
0: He's back soon. And Mr. Bill out west, of course, the Black Haggis himself. Musical Chairs is Ellie has punched the face block. Thank you, Ellie. Musical Chairs is Radio Northern Beaches show. It's on 11 a.m. on Thursdays. Mr. David Bell has punched the face block, who so kindly has allowed us to play on through his Crescent Swell slot tonight. 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You guys are legends, he says. Mr. Julian Brown, our mentor, has punched the face block. Thank you, Julian. 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
1: I hope we're teaching Julian a thing or two about quality music.
0: You think I was... Are you criticising his musical choice?
1: No, not at all.
0: I must say, he's very good at playing, you know, new stuff.
1: Well, he does. He plays lots of new stuff.
0: Yeah, yeah.
1: A lot of stuff he plays, I hear for the first time. I'm like, oh, I don't mind that. I'll note that down.
0: Exactly, yeah. No, very good. Messages we've got. Oh, Brad Griffiths from Aussie Beats as well has said hello. Thank you, Brad. Scott in Melbourne says, at a guess, I think I'd have about 300 songs in my top 10. Good luck with the curation and joy and torment and congrats on the 500 shows. Mr. BJ says, don't forget, it's a Monkey 500 in London. He says, fabulous milestone, wonderful shows of mostly great music. Mostly great music.
1: Mostly
0: great music.
1: You know why he says mostly? Because we don't play, we don't play Wham every Friday night.
0: We don't play Wham, but I have brought a Bejesus track tonight. Mr. Tim says, good luck with the show, lads. Incredible achievement in so many ways, he says. Oh, Mr. BJ wants to know, how old will the Hoarders presenters be after another 500 shows?
1: No, still young, mate.
0: Still young, yes.
1: Still young.
0: We're slightly more forgetful.
1: Yeah, just slightly more forgetful, just young.
0: I would imagine. Where are we? What was going on? I don't know. Yeah. And lastly, Mr. Eddie in Bromsgrove. How are you, mate? Lovely to have you there. He says, well, 500 shows. It's been a journey, boys. I can't profess to have been around for all of them, but I've listened to the majority. I've discovered old tracks I'd forgotten about, listened to new stuff I never had the pleasure of hearing before. I remembered some stories from my youth and bounced along to old favourites. Congratulations on 500 shows, and here's to a lot more. Or go get them, guys. Thank you, Mr. Eddie, our last Bromsgrovian listener. That's my last.
1: What do you mean by last?
0: Well, my mother's left now.
1: Oh, right. Okay, fair enough. Okay, here we go. My turn now. Okay. My number one listener is tuned in. Mr. Arlo, my fantastic, wonderful, beautiful son, is tuned in and listening, and he's beyond eager for me to play him a song, which I shall be doing very,
0: oh, let me
1: very,
0: guess that way.
1: Very, very shortly. I will be playing it. Give me a song or two, mate. I will be playing it. I'll announce it is for you, mate.
0: Is he going to stay up till the end of the show at midnight?
1: Well, he's going to try, but I doubt it severely. That's why I've got to get his song in reasonably early.
0: Yeah, yeah.
1: Okay, we've got Anne in Agira. Yes, Agira. She sent me a wonderful... Oh, yes, congratulations on your 500th ! And she sent me a fabulous video of the solar eclipse tonight.
0: Yeah, partial eclipse. I forgot all about it.
1: As the sun was setting. But then as she was filming, you know, she's filming and she's walking and she walks into this. I thought it was a drone to begin with, and I thought, hang on, maybe it's a UFO. No, it turned out to be a giant, big, bloody spider. So
0: it's a beautiful spider. I'm reading about spiders at the moment. They're gorgeous.
1: Except you don't want one on your face.
0: No, you don't want
1: that,
0: one on your
1: that
0: face.
1: Just
0: no.
1: Totally freaks no. you out, so... we've got Jane just down the road, mate. She now lives just around the corner.
0: Oh, very
1: from me.
0: Close. She's out of the mattress district. Congratulations.
1: Yep, she's in North Narrabee.
0: Is that
1: now.
0: In the construction zone where they're going to be building? Is she in the construction zone?
1: No, that's why she grabbed that, because there's no building there, mate.
0: Excellent.
1: It's she's a bit of up on a bit of a hill. She's got a nice little view up there. A bit of a steep driveway and stairs, but once you're up there, it's happening. Oh, okay. Her brother Paul is listening.
0: Oh.
1: He's from Lakemba. Lakemba in Sydney. Say hi. He won't believe it. There you go, Paul. You won't believe it. And, Paul, this is for you.
2: New listener.
1: Ah, there you go. Paul, your life is now near complete, mate. Stay tuned. You're going to hear some absolute quality music, and you'll realise, oh my God, I've got to stop listening to commercial radio because it's garbage, and start listening to these boys on a permanent basis.
0: Yep. You can just play us all day from the catch-up.
1: Yeah, for catch-up.
0: Marvellous.
1: 500 shows. You know.
0: Drive around, listening to us all day.
1: Yeah, just non-stop. Just don't do it all at once because you'll be dead after 4 days. Okay. Overseas, we have got Colin, he's tuned in with his wife in Whitstable.
0: Mr. Colin!
1: Happy 500th and bees, bees, bees, cheers, cheers, cheers. So, which is fantastic. And, yeah, Colin, you're allowed to, allowed to drink this early in the morning because what time is it in London? About 9 or something?
0: I think so.
1: Yeah.

0: Wait, he's got a doll.
1: He's got a doll.
0: He's got a doll. Why's he got a doll? What's he do with the doll? I love to have a beer with Colin. Because Colin's me mate. All together now. We have some chickens here. I've forgotten why. But I put the chickens on, but we got chickens. Oh, because he's got chickens. Yes,
1: yeah,
0: yes,
1: he's got chickens. Yeah, yeah. He was my chicken.
0: That's right. Yeah.
1: He was my chicken.
0: I forgot why there were chickens. Because Colin's me mate. Sorry to interrupt.
1: Oh, his most gorgeous wife, Rachel, is just absolutely thrilled with that. I think she's giving him the evil eye right now.
0: Does she want her own jingle?
1: I don't know. Okay, we got Jess in the north of Italy. Happy 500th, you mad buggers.
0: Yay!
1: Okay, oh my, I'll stop. The phone's gone berserk. And okay, we got Tim in the East Islands. Tim's been very, very good. He started because it's what's the time now? It's 10:30 at night there already. Mm-hmm. He's very, very good. He started beer drinking late, so he'd combat the Z's. And he's drinking. He's drinking a dark magpie stout. It looks like table stout.
0: A magpie stout.
1: Yeah, it looks good. Holy. New Zealand's got some good beers. I'm with the show, he says. Stay awake, my friend. Stay awake. Colin says, very good.
0: Yes. Ha, ha, ha.
1: We do our best, Cole. Okay. If anybody else is listening, please tune in. And please get in contact. And if you're a new listener, please give us a yell and you get the new listener jingle. And... your life will be complete. So there we go. Okay.
0: Back to the Desert Island Discs.
1: Desert Island Discs. Okay, I'm going to play a song that I used to play on a regular basis when we first started working together 25 years ago, Jez.
0: Oh, God, it was 25 years ago, wasn't it?
1: It was 25 years
0: ago. That was sort of proto-hoarders because we worked in the same office and then we played music all day.
1: Yeah.
0: I used to struggle to get a single disc in at that stage, but I've got rather better at it in the studio because I do the knobs.
1: Yes, that's right. And, we slowly... when you turned up, the hi-fi was already there, wasn't it?
0: Hi-fi was already there, yeah. Played non-stop trance music for the first week.
1: Yeah, just to test you, mate.
0: Yeah.
1: Just to test you.
0: I was fine, wasn't I?
1: Yeah, you were fine.
0: I like a bit of trance.
1: Yeah, you were good. It was excellent.
0: It was when you started playing the Tism monologue. That's when I suggested I might leave.
1: Should have kept playing it.
0: Yes, you should have done. Yeah, we wouldn't be here today. We wouldn't have wasted the last 12 years of here.
1: Precisely. Okay, we used to play this on a reasonably regular basis in the studio. And seriously, if you can't dance to this, there's something definitely wrong with you. From the year 2000, yeah. So, yes, it would have come out. You turned up in 99.
0: I did.
1: And so, yeah, in the year 2000, this came out, and I loved it, so I started playing it and played it ever since. The fabulous Dandy Warhol's Bohemian Like You.

0: absolutely fantastic.
1: That was great.
0: Bohemian Like You, the Danny Warhols, the year 2000, as I said, that was brand new when you and I first started working together, Jez, and we would have played that like daily, I reckon, for a very, very long time. And if you can't dance to that, well, you can't dance.
1: Well, we did used to listen to a lot of the Radio for Kiddies station, didn't we, Triple J?
0: Yeah.
1: As well. So it would have been on Triple J, yeah, that as well, I think.
0: It was.
1: So we used to alternate between Triple J until it would play something awful and then we'd stick a disc in.
0: That's right.
1: Those were the days. We didn't have vinyl in the office.
0: We should have, though.
1: We should have, shouldn't we?
0: We should have.
1: We should have discussed that.
0: I wanted to. But, we had a proper stereo, and at one stage we had six speakers.
1: We did. And our own room, pretty much, yeah, so we could. So yeah, nobody else.
0: Yeah, we nobody, could have done
1: and, if anybody did come in, we couldn't hear what they were saying anyway.
0: Yeah.
1: Marvellous. Obviously, I'm going to play some Kate Bush, but what am I going to play if I had to choose only one Kate Bush song?
0: Washing Machine?
1: No, I did. I played all of Ariel the other day. I don't think I've ever listened to the whole of Ariel all the way through.
0: I loved it.
1: It was gorgeous. Okay. It's so delicate. But I'm not going to that. I'm going to a song that I think really sums her up. It's so strange, and yet it's so easy. It was a single, and yet it's full of Fairlight. It's a total classic, and it starts with an excerpt from a horror film from 1957 called Night of the Demon. It's in the trees, Stu. It's coming. It's Hounds of Love.
2: It's in the trees. It's coming.

0: I'm going to be so exhausted at the end of this show. I'm bouncing around already, and your songs are as good as mine up to now, so it's getting absolutely exhausting. From 1985, Hounds of Love, from the album Hounds of Love. I didn't even play something from the Seventh Wave, which is the concept B-side, which is so glorious. But yeah, love me Kate. I was thinking the other day, I'm going to be so upset when she dies.
1: She's still young. We're all still young, Jess.
0: Yes.
1: I just need to calm my wonderful son, Arlo. Arlo, mate. He had a bit of the iPad died, my understanding.
0: Oh, tech grief.
1: Tech grief. I think he's listening on the laptop. So just tell me what you're listening on, mate. But yeah, everything's fine, mate. I haven't called you out yet, so I'm calling you out now. And not this song, but my next song I will be playing for you. Okay, matey? Okay, you played Wonderful Kate.
0: I did.
1: Let's play another wonderful English female singer, mate. When I first heard this song in 1978, I just froze. I just stopped and I went, oh, my God, what is this? Loved it to death. Since then, it's been on my top five without fail.
0: That happens to you a lot. I'm never going to drive in a car with you again.
1: What, just stop?
0: You suddenly freeze all the time when you hear songs on the radio. It's frightening.
1: I know. I just froze. the one, the only, the fantastic polystyrene. X-ray specs. I was just thinking this was like the second single. No, it was actually their fourth single. They only had five singles, but this was their fourth single, released in October 1978. I love this song. Turn it up nice and loud. Polystyrene, X-ray specs, germ-free adolescence.

0: God bless polystyrene. Polystyrene X-ray specs from 1978, germ-free adolescence.
1: Marvellous. You see, what's made this show such a fabulous contrast over the years, Stu, is the different musical tastes that we have. So we go from X-ray specs to Genesis. You know, and this is
0: the, going to the pub.
1: The sort of contrast. You haven't got time. It's a three-minute song. It's less than 3 minutes. It's 2¾ minutes, Stu. I could have picked suppers ready and you could have had a nice drink at the pub for 23 minutes. But no. Less than 3 minutes, and it was never a single, so they'll have to take the whole double album to the desert island. This is had to be from The Lamb Lies Down on Broadway, and when I thought about it, I thought, I'm going to play Lily White Lilith, which is the opener of side three when he's in the cave trying to work out where to go. From The Lamb, Genesis, and Lily White Lilith.

0: go. Genesis from The Lamb Lies Down. I know you want to know what happens next in the plot. You'll just have to get the album. And the good news is the remasters are coming in April with an Atmos mix and everything. Genesis, The Lamb Lies Down on Broadway from 1974.
1: Where was Phil?
0: Actually, Phil wrote that song.
1: Seriously?
0: Seriously. And he's doing all the backing vocals and he's playing the drums on that.
1: Okay, so he was there.
0: Yeah, very much.
1: Fair enough. Okay, I've got a very special request now. And it is one of my favourite songs of all time because I introduced this to my son, Arlo.
0: Hey.
1: He absolutely loves...
0: Oh, I know what you're going to play.
1: He absolutely loves this song.
0: Bit worrying, really.
1: Yeah, it is actually, but you know, it's a great song. It's fantastic. Originally released in a debut album from 1980, the one, the only, the fantastic Mr. Jim Carroll. He was a... have you ever seen the movie Basketball Diaries?
0: No, I haven't, but I've heard of it.
1: You need to watch it. It's a story of...
0: So you know our rule with watching movies that you recommend.
1: It stars Leonardo DiCaprio, so your wife will watch it.
0: No, she hates him.
1: Oh, okay.
0: Little weed.
1: Okay, well, anyway, he's in it. He plays Jim Carroll, and he was a very talented, very naughty boy, Jim Carroll.
0: Oh. Talented and naughty.
1: Oh, very
0: it's a dangerous combination.
1: Talented and naughty. And at the in 1980, he decided he was a bit of a he was a poet mainly. He was a poet, but in 1980, he decided to release an album. Thank God he did. And this was his very first single. It's an absolute classic. If you don't know it, you should turn your volume up nice and loud. The one, the only, fantastic Mr. Jim Carroll, "People Who Died."

0: were my friends and they died.
1: Yeah, so it's rather sad, isn't it? If that's brought up any problems for you, the number for Lifeline is 131114. As you think, I said to Stu, we should say before that comes on, we say, warning, this song may contain names of people who've died. Because there's lots of them.
2: Jim Carroll, 45 years later, still playing it fantastic. And it just so happens it's my son's favourite song at this moment in time.
1: Hurrah!
2: Well done, Arlo. Thank you very much, mate, for tuning in. And yes, I've always loved that song. So I was one who introduced him to it. So, you know.
1: So
2: you
1: it's your fault.
2: It's always, everything's my fault, mate.
1: Of course, your fault.
2: Everything's
1: yes.
2: my fault. Hey, listen, we just need to give a quick call out to Thomas in Krakow.
1: Oh, Mr. Thomas, how are you?
2: He has tuned in. Unfortunately, he's at work.
1: Oh, that's very boring.
2: That's very boring,
1: you
2: mate.
1: To turn us up for everybody.
2: That's what I've just sent him a big thumbs down.
1: Oh.
2: And he said, what?
1: Yeah.
2: Yeah, that's boring, mate. You know, stop work, you know, go... You know,
1: don't insult the listeners, Stu. Don't insult the listeners. I've said this before, we need to keep them. It's all numbers for the station. You know?
2: I'm not insulting anybody. I'm just telling him just to stop work, you know, go home, grab a six-pack and just turn us up nice and loud.
1: It's 11 o'clock in the morning in Poland.
2: Yeah.
1: What? Actually, Mr. Paul, he's like, the music's so good that you might get a beer. Go for it, Mr. Paul, I
2: say. Go for it. I think you should.
1: I also have to issue a correction from Deanna in DY. We watched Basketball Diaries when we were in Twickenham before we came to Australia, and she does like Leonardo. It's because of that movie we watched together. He reminds me of you, she says. Heart, heart, heart.
2: Of you?
1: Yeah. Leonardo reminds her of me.
2: He was playing a drug addict.
1: Not in that movie. Not specifically in that movie, but in lots of movies where he looks lovely, you know, and
2: all
1: young.
2: Right.
1: But I think possibly D might be a little old for Leonardo because he likes the 22-year-olds.
2: Yeah, that's right. The older he gets, the younger his girlfriends get.
1: That's right. He went to the Oscars once, and by the end of the show, she was too young for him. Too old for him. Nightmarish.
2: Yeah.
1: Moving on. I said last week I'd be bringing Tom Robinson back. I played Summer of 79 last week, but there are a couple more even essential Desert Island songs from Tom. War Baby, two versions. Too Good to Be True. 2468 Motorway, of course. Glad to Be Gay. Martin. And this one. It's the opening track on Power in the Darkness in early 78, but I know it from my very well-played single when I was 13, 14. This was never off my Garrard twin decks. Tom Robinson Band, Up Against the Wall.

0: Recorded live at Madison Square Garden in 1973, released in 1976. On the song remains the same, the end of side one, The Rain Song by Led Zeppelin. I just could never believe that Jimmy could play all of that with the guitar. It's just like, on the album, it's an orchestra, but he just does it with the guitar. It's just brilliant. And that is my number one song of the night of all time. That was on my Coma card when we did the Coma cards with Triple J in the early 2000s. Yep. And when I was like 14, 15, it was my favourite song when I had my favourite songs listed on the wall.
1: Well, fair enough. Good to see that your number one song hasn't changed, Jez.
0: Yeah, isn't that interesting?
1: It's very interesting.
0: I've stuck with it. I love it.
1: Colin.
0: Colin?
1: Colin was very, very impressed with that song. He says he likes that song. He actually loves that song.
0: Thank you, Mr. Colin.
1: And then he said, and it's just started to rain here in Whitstable, England. Weird.
0: Spooky.
1: He says. But then I replied, Guru Adrian does work in mysterious ways. And he replied, of course he
0: does.
1: Yes, indeed.
0: Does. Thank you, Guru Adrian. So that was three in a row very early on here, but since Stuart whacked up the long songs, I thought I'd follow with the Zep. So what was before that?
1: The wonderful, fabulous A Brimful of Asher, the Norman Cock remix extended version, which had to be played. And I dedicated that song to Jess in Italy.
0: Ah, there you go, Mr. Jess.
1: He was very, very happy with that. And Anne was very, very impressed with that. And she turned the music up really, really loud. And her cows outside started dancing, mate.
0: Oh, lovely.
1: Yeah.
0: Oh, lovely. Excellent.
1: Yeah.
0: Yeah, marvellous.
1: Cows started dancing, all 70 of them. Having a major disco outside her window.
0: Excellent.
1: Yep.
0: And the track before that was Tom Robinson Band and Up Against the Wall. A couple of late arrivals. We've got Monique has punched the face block. Hello, Monique. If you are also tuned in.
1: No, you've already caught it. Stop calling her out. She's not tuned in.
0: Oh, she's not. She just punches the face block and then goes to sleep. Lovely. Excellent.
1: Yep. Yeah,
0: marvellous.
1: Cal started dancing, all 70 of them. Having a major disco outside her window.
0: Excellent.
1: Yep. And
0: the track before that was Tom Robinson Band and Up Against the Wall. A couple of late arrivals. We've got Monique has punched the face block. Hello, Monique. If you are also tuned in.
1: No, you've already caught it. Stop calling her out. She's not tuned in.
0: Oh, she's not. She just punches the face block and then goes to sleep.
1: Yeah, no, she's watching.

0: Live? Are you live, guys?
1: Are you alive, guys?
0: Are you alive? They're alive, and they've got Moss the dog with them as well. We saw them on Monday in Newcastle.
1: Last Monday?
0: Was it the Monday before?
1: Yeah, Monday before,
0: Monday
1: Jess.
0: Before in Newcastle.
1: Yes.
0: Lovely to see you, it was.
1: Okay, I want to play one of... I'm going to dedicate this song now to Colin in Whitstable.
0: Mr. Colin?
1: It's possibly one of his favourite songs of all time.
0: Oh, there you go.
1: I introduced this to him, of course.
0: Excellent.
1: And considering you just played Led Zeppelin.
0: And you haven't brought Jesus and the Mary Chain to counter with.
1: I haven't brought Jesus and the Mary Chain. It'd be very good. There's only one way to follow that, Jez.
0: Yeah, I can guess.
1: This is Serious Mum. Okay, let's go back to the beginning, the way, way, way back to the very beginning. One of their very first singles, may have been their first single, I'm not too sure exactly, I need to look it up, but anyway, it was definitely one of their very first singles. They released it as a 7-inch single in a 12-inch...
0: Box. Sleeve.
1: Sleeve, a 12-inch sleeve, which was sealed on all four sides. So you had to actually physically cut the box, cut the sleeve to get it out. And, you did that. Even when you find one and it's for sale, it goes for ridiculous prices. But to this, there are still people out there that supposedly have never opened it.
0: Keep the value up.
1: They're asking silly prices, but you go to have a look and it's gone. You go, oh my God, somebody just played something ridiculous for that. I did open mine, so but that's fine. It's still on the top shelf. This song is absolutely fantastic, Jez, and it is without fail one of my top 10 songs of all time. Needs no more introduction. Ensure that your music is turned up nice. Your volume is turned up nice and loud. The one, the only fantastic Tism from 1986. Defecate on my face.

0: Absolutely fantastic. Tism 1986. I find it very difficult to believe, Jez, that nobody dared play that on the radio till 1993.
1: Oh, well, there you go. You realise you're going to be on this desert island on your own, Stu. There's going to be nobody there to do that for you.
0: Mind you, it did become an underground dance club favourite.
1: Did it?
0: It did.
1: There you go.
0: It did.
1: In your kind of club, no doubt.
0: In the Hellfire Club. It was great. it was. Talking about dancing, Jez, Colin was dancing around in his lounge room, much to the horror of his missus.
1: Oh, shocking.
0: And yes, she's not impressed with his dancing, I think. So.
1: But both Mr. Paul and Narelle have sent messages to say, please tell Stu, yes, we are alive.
0: Excellent.
1: All alive, says Mr. Paul, so that covers Moss as well.
0: I hope Paul and Narelle were dancing to that just then.
1: I'm sure it's their favourite. Yes, absolutely. I think we might need something cleansing and light after that, Stu. Do you think? How about a Neil Finn song? I don't think Neil Finn would ever write a song called Defecate on Your Face, would he? Unusually, picking a favourite Crowded House song was very easy for me, but it's an odd one. It's from Intriga in 2010, which was their sixth album, which still had like Nick Seymour and Mark Hartin, had Matt Sherrod on drums because it was 5 years after Paul Hester had died, obviously. And it's got quite a few great songs on it. It's got Amsterdam, it's got Saturday Sun. But this one, every time, it just takes me away. It's just a superb song. And I assume he's on his second marriage, Neil, because the theme is that there are times that come only once in your life, or twice if you're lucky. Crowded House, twice if you're lucky.

0: Isn't he fine, Mr. Neil Finn? So much affection for Neil Finn, I'm even prepared to admit that he's from New Zealand. Twice If You're Lucky, Crowded House, Australasian band, of course, from the Intriga album in 2010, Twice If You're Lucky.
1: He's a great Australasian, mate.
0: Indeed.
1: He's a great Australasian. So, okay.
0: We're not doing news, by the way, in case you were wondering.
1: No, it's too miserable out there.
0: No news, there's some decent news.
1: We're having a good time here, so.
0: That's it. I mean, it means we can repeat the show without worrying about the news.
1: Precisely. Okay, the Go-Betweens, Jez.
0: Yes.
1: Have to play the Go-Betweens. Yes and no. The great Grant McLennan unfortunately passed away in 2006. Their last Go-Betweens album was Oceans Apart in 2005. And if I'm not mistaken, they released their single for that, their last album, unbeknown that it was their last album, was Finding You, which I absolutely loved.
0: Yeah. They've just released the third set of...
1: Yes.
0: Yeah, yeah. Big sets of everything.
1: Yeah, and they're a fortune.
0: Oh, are they? Yeah, I wondered about that when I read about it.
1: They're very limited, you know, pressings, but they're everything, and they're all vinyl, and it's gorgeous. And,
0: ooh.
1: Yeah, it's like $400
0: ooh.
1: A set. Yeah.
0: It's only three sets, though.
1: Yeah, I know. I know. By that time, it was Grant McLennan and Robert Foster, and two other people, which weren't Lindy and
0: yes,
1: the other Amanda, and the girls were not impressed, but so be it. But they did. They had two other people, and one of the bass player was Adele Pickfance. Adele Pickfance was the bass player. After Grant McLennan died, Write Your Adventures Down, a tribute to the Go-Betweens, came out. And, you know, everybody and anybody in Australia was covering a Go-Betweens song. It's a great album. And Adele Pickfance decided to cover Finding You. It's a beautiful song.
0: And that's what you're playing?
1: I'm playing the cover.
0: Ooh, interesting.
1: I've always preferred
0: Scandal.
1: It.
0: Scandal.
1: I know, I've always preferred it. The Go-Betweens track is absolutely gorgeous, but then you play Adele's version. But she did play on the original, but she does the singing this time, and it's beautiful. I've always loved this song. This is absolutely fantastic. Go-Betweens song, but it's Adele Pickfance, who was the bass player at the time, Finding You.

0: The Go-Betweens song, Finding You, sung by Adele Pickvance, who was the bass player out of the Go-Betweens in the second bunch of Go-Betweens.
1: Beautiful.
0: Oh, it's gorgeous. I've always loved that song. That came out in about 2007 or 8 or something like that, and I've been... Yeah, 2007, I've been playing it ever since. Love it.
1: My relation with the Go-Betweens is very difficult because, obviously, I learnt some of it from you.
0: Yeah.
1: But I had a Best of Go-Betweens CD that I used to keep in the car, and I used to play it all the time as I drove back and forward from Northern Beaches Hospital when Dee was really sick.
0: Oh, right.
1: And for a week, you know, really sick.
0: Yeah.
1: With Legionnaire's disease. And so all those songs now I associate with... the feeling of driving to and from the hospital and worrying,
0: but she survived,
1: worried about D. Yeah, she did, yeah.
0: She survived.
1: So I still can't listen to
0: it. It's a bonus.
1: But it's a weird sort of feeling that comes on, you know.
0: I've just got a quick message from Jess in Italy.
1: Mr. Jess!
0: He says, can you please get Jess to play a long Yes track? I need to go and feed the dogs.
1: Well, it's funny you should say that. I'll just say hello to David Bell, who says he's listening up in Crescent Head, watching the footy on the big screen. Chooks 34, Penrith 24 at the last count. And he says, with you guys loud and clear in my ears, a few schooners in and loving life. Happy 500 from David Crescent Swells Bell, who is honoured to follow your show. He says, you don't have to be honoured, Mr. David. We're all together here. I'm often so impressed by a lot of the other presenters here at Radio Northern Beaches, because some of them, they're like the interview shows and stuff, and the doco shows, like Michael Lester's documentaries, are just continuous and fascinating. You know, the people he interviews, and Ellie interviews people. It's a lot more work than just coming in and banging out the tunes like us, you know. So very proud of them. We've got gold sponsors here at Radio Northern Beaches, who we hardly ever mention, but we should. 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What did he wanted a long Yes track, did he?
0: You got to go feed the dogs.
1: I've got a 7-minute-er. See if you can get there for that. I'd really need to take 5 or 6 Yes albums to my desert island, I think. But if I only
0: I'm not staying on your desert island.
1: No, you can't. It's my desert island. Yours is over there where I can't quite hear your songs. If I had to pick one album, it's got to be Going for the One. That means I should really play Awaken, but I'll be kind because that's a whole side near enough. I'm going to play Turn of the Century, which is Steve Howe and Rick Wakeman on their very best, thrilling form. From Going for the One, 1977, Turn of the Century.

0: Oh, how gorgeous is that? Yes, and turn of the century. Now, some of Stu's friends have been, like, texting him sleep emojis and stuff. And this is just ridiculous. If you put the same people... So you take the guitarist, Steve Howe. He plays on Welcome to the Pleasure Dome by Frankie Goes to Hollywood. Nobody moans about it in them. You put John in John and Vangelis. Nobody moans about that. You put Rick Wakeman on David Bowie songs. Nobody moans about it in them. Because it's Yes, you have to complain about it, don't you?
1: I did.
0: Screw you all.
1: I did say to Jess... Halfway through that song, I said, "Oh, it's very Rick Wakeman, isn't it?"
0: Yeah, I said, "Well, yeah, because it's Rick Wakeman." But one of the most beautiful pieces of music ever ascribed to vinyl, in my opinion, turn of the century, from Going for the One, which is just gorgeous from top to bottom. 1977. Gosh, was I only 13 when that came out? That's amazing.
1: Showing your age now, just showing your age.
0: What advanced taste I had back then.
1: Okay. Okay, I'm going to play something very special
0: and
1: here.
0: Still, apparently. Oh, hang on a mo.
1: We've got a new listener.
0: No.
1: What?
0: Community announcements. Very exciting. Community announcements are very important here on Community Radio. We have to log them, you know. I was just going to tell everyone there's a record fair on Sunday.
1: There is.
0: At the Stain.
1: At the Stain Hotel.
0: We haven't had a Northern Beaches record fair in ages.
1: Since 2019.
0: Is that right?
1: Six years.
0: That was when Sven was doing it. So excellent. So it's down at the Stain. It's on Sunday.
1: In the pub.
0: Yeah, couldn't be better, could it? Starts at 11 o'clock in the morning on Sunday. I don't think I'm going to make it because I leave at 12.
1: No, you don't. You're flying.
0: Let's pop in on the way sort of thing and fly with all my purchases.
1: And it is going to be 37 degrees in Sydney. Ooh. And hotter out in the western suburbs.
0: Well, I'm sure the Stain is air conditioned, so there's plenty to drink.
1: Precisely. A record fair in a pub. I think I'll be turning up.
0: Marvellous. I'm also going to mention the Australian Hi-Fi Show, which is taking place from the 4th to the 6th of April. That's at the Sydney Central Hotel. Search Australian Hi-Fi Show, you'll find it. Loads of hi-fi and AV. Just a fun weekend, how music can sound.
1: And when you turn up, just ask for Jez.
0: Ask for me.
1: Just say, where's Jez?
0: I'll be somewhere near the door.
1: Precisely. Okay, I'm going to play something very, very special now. This is dedication. I don't know. This is I've always loved this song. And Anne, I'm pretty sure, likes this song. So I'm dedicating this song to Anne. All I'm going to say is that it's from 1986, and it's stop. Sorry, hang on.
0: Oh, good. Sorry, secret sign, so you don't know. We don't know. Have you noticed we've got an on-air sign that comes on?
1: I know, it's over there. I know, it's good. Yeah. I've noticed that just then. It's finally turned on.
0: So you can't see it from the seat. That's no bloody good, is
1: this
0: it?
1: This is for the people outside, mate. Telling us, you know, tell them to be quiet because we're on air.
0: Yeah, get out.
1: Yeah. Released in 1986. This is dedicated to my very good friend. And... I was in the video, and so was Anne.
0: That's right. So it's this one.
1: Put the needle on the record, Jez.

0: The Fabulous Reels, 1986, Bad Moon Rising. And if you ever wanted to know what I looked like in 1986, look up the video. You'll see me and Anne in the video.
1: You have to like watch it very carefully for quite a while to find you. We should put the time up that you're that you're at, as it were. How did you get in the video? Were you just in the right place at the right time, or did you know them? Or
0: no, I knew Dave Mason. I knew him. Long time. And he's still doing the rounds. He sort of lives in this little bed set up in King's Cross that he never dusts. The house is just covered in dust.
1: Oh, dear.
0: Hey, listen, just need to quickly yell out, Jez, that Colin has said, please tell Jez that his song brought the sun out.
1: Lovely. Oh, that's good.
0: And
1: so I've done a rain song and a sun song.
0: Yes, and Jess said...
1: I don't want to know what Jess said.
0: Perfect length, thanks. Just long enough, both dogs fed and happy. Thank you, Jez.
1: Jolly good. Thank you, Jess, for providing an interlude for those with
0: Tim
1: no taste.
0: And Tim says, ha ha, poor Jez. I was too polite to send sleepy emoji.
1: Yes, good. Thank you. We thought you were asleep, actually.
0: We thought you were asleep, Tim. Yeah, I've been texting you and, wakey-wakey, mate. And he obviously did wake up.
1: Jolly good. So that was a dedication. I'll do a dedication too, because this one is kind of our anthem for D&I. We love to play it, usually the video, and sing along and live it. Who'd have guessed I'd have Tommy Lee on my Desert Island Discs? But I do. Good times.

0: cranked in DY at the moment. Tommy Lee from Tommyland the Ride and Good Times.
1: Okay, talking about good times, Jez.
0: Good times.
1: Guru Adrian.
0: Guru Adrian, yes, he's your guru.
1: He's the guru you have when you're not having a guru, mate. Yeah. He's guru of new wave consciousness.
0: Yeah.
1: Spell guru.
0: G-U-R-U.
1: Precisely. Yeah. I rest my case.
0: Yeah.
1: He does work in mysterious ways, mate.
0: He often does.
1: Very, very often. Seriously, all the time. Just that very second, I'm just reaching into my crate here, and I decided I'm going to play a bit of Rodriguez. I love Rodriguez.
0: Oh, yeah, great.
1: I love Rodriguez. And I get a little buzz on my phone.
0: Ooh.
1: eBay sale.
0: Oh.
1: I've just sold a Rodriguez original Blue Goose pressing CD.
0: Ooh.
1: Synchronicity, mate.
0: What's Blue Goose?
1: Australian pressing.
0: Australian pressing.
1: Very
0: Ooh.
1: Rare.
0: Ooh.
1: Very rare. Very
0: nice.
1: Rare. So I thought, I just started laughing. So I said, yep. Guru Adrian does work in mysterious ways, mate. What to play with Rodriguez, you know, place possibly everything. But if I have to choose, I'm going to play what I used to call Dana's song.
0: Dana?
1: Dana was a Canadian girl I knew.
0: Oh, right.
1: Okay. So your wife's Canadian, but it just so happens, again, you know, synchronicity. For like 20 years, I used to call this Dana's song. But the real name of the song is I Wonder.

voice and the voices running down the wire. Faith and patience and living required. More power in the arrow that's left in the quiver. Always have nothing, nothing.

0: has an itch, needs to be scratched. Carlos has a contract where it watches her back.
1: And I dreamed I saw the angels flying low. They encompass all that's good, or so I'm told, so I'm told. Always loved that. Absolutely fantastic. Willie Grant Conspiracy, which was Robert Foster. And he was the main guy, and he there was like all up about 38 different band members. Yeah. Basically, whoever was around at the time played with him. I was lucky enough to see him, I can't remember now, a good 15 years plus ago at the Annandale Hotel. And there was like 30 people in there.
2: Oh.
1: And it was fantastic. I've always loved Willie Grant Conspiracy, and I've got pretty much everything they've ever done. And I've always loved that song.
2: Fabulous.
1: There you go.
2: That was three in a row. The middle one of those was Björk. Again, a nightmare choice. I went through five or six before remembering that it was actually Aeroplane, which is track three on debut, which first made me go, well, like you say, go, what? What is this woman doing? Because the first two tracks are sort of normal enough,
1: yeah.
2: But Aeroplane is where it goes right off the edge. You go, this was entirely new. Yeah. I was traveling at the time, so it was cassette, and I was just sitting in hostels going, what's this? Who is doing this?
1: Yeah.
2: Fabulous.
1: And before that was the fabulous Rodriguez, I Wonder.
2: There you go.
1: There you go. And the reason I played that, because I just got a message saying that I just sold his CD, so happy.
2: Fabulous. Chrissy Mack is on the wire. She does the show from 10 to 12 on Monday, rocking 50s and swinging 60s. And she does a breakfast show at 7 a.m. on Tuesday. She sent a note saying, hey, Jez, R&B is giving away 5 free tickets to the Shark in a Bus Museum. What the heck? Which will be outside Radio Northern Beaches on the 4th of May for the Terry Hills Annual Markets. To enter the draw, fill in the feedback form on our website, that's rnb.org.au, and request a free shark bus ticket, and you'll go into the draw. So this is the Terry Hills Annual Markets that happen here. We're doing outside broadcast from, well, it's not so outside, really. We'll be here.
1: We'll be here, and there's a shark in a bus.
2: There's a shark in a bus outside.
1: Yeah,
2: so you want free shark in a bus tickets? Head to the R&B website and give us some feedback, preferably positive, while asking for a shark ticket.
1: Jess has just politely pointed out that Jess.
2: You were right.
1: Oh, it's still difficult. After all these years, I still get it wrong. Jess in Italy has just politely pointed out some good tunes today. Maybe do more 500s.
2: Actually, nobody's pointed out that, of course, it's not show 500. Because for a start, we did a 33 and a third show. So last week was really show 500.
1: Because
2: that was an extra show. And this is actually show about 503, I think, if you count all the extras.
1: It's show 500.
2: Yeah, show 500. Got to have some Electric Light Orchestra, of course, on my desert island.
1: Of course you do. I was wondering if you're going to bring something.
2: Well, it's another impossible choice, isn't it? Except that I did watch the Wembley gig the other day on video, and this track just sent me wild, especially the last bit. And it's certainly, I think, my favourite album of all time is a New World Record. But instead of Living Thing or Tightrope or Mission, I'm going for outright fun rock aria with Jeff's opera singing girlfriend telling him that just because she's an opera fan, it don't mean she don't know how to rock and roll. Thank you very much. Are you ready, madam? Sir, sorry.

record in 1977, or was it 76? I can never remember. Rock Aria and the Electric Light Orchestra. One of the things that's remarkable tonight is some of the bands we don't have. We haven't got the Beatles, we haven't got the Stones. I mean, it's partly because it's impossible to try and think of a favourite Beatles song and knock it down in one. And I played The Word a couple of weeks ago anyway, which is my favourite. 1977, or was it 76? I can never remember. Rock Aria and the Electric Light Orchestra. One of the things that's remarkable tonight is some of the bands we don't have. We haven't got the Beatles, we haven't got the Stones. I mean, it's partly because it's impossible to try and think of a favourite Beatles song and knock it down in one. And I played The Word a couple of weeks ago anyway, which is my favourite. So, yeah.

0: So
1: crazy.
0: But one song I did bring, dare I say, is my equal number one song.
1: Your equal number one song of all time?
0: Of all time.
1: All right, that means you can't have a second, you can only have a third.
0: Whatever. Yeah. Love Will Tear Us Apart.
1: Yeah.
0: Fabulous Joy Division. Except I'm not going to play the Joy Division version, which is fantastic, and it is, you know, it's there. It's my number one. The Swans. You ever heard of The Swans?
1: No.
0: They're
1: I think you played this version before, though.
0: Yeah, I have. Yeah. I have, like, you know, 300 shows ago it was, possibly 400 shows, 500 shows ago.
1: Yeah, yeah.
0: The Swans are a New York band. They're like a no-wave sort of experimental rock band. They've done some really weird stuff, but then they're really heavy, horrible, you know, scary music. But then they play this beautiful soft music, and it's
1: all the best bands do that. Zeppelin's very similar.
0: They're all over the
1: place. Yes, is like that.
0: They've done about 20 albums plus. I've got like two, but I have got this on 12-inch vinyl, and it's red vinyl. They did a cover of Joy Division's Love Will Tear Us Apart. It's absolutely beautiful. That's why I'm playing it now. And Michael Gira is the main guy of the Swans. And the reason he chose the name the Swans was swans are majestic, beautiful-looking creatures with a really ugly temperament.
1: I was going to say, they can break your arm as much as look at you.
0: Fair enough. That's a good way to get it. Fair enough. That's why, you know, good reason to name the band the Swans. This is gorgeous. The Swans, Love Will Tear Us Apart.

0: Love Will Tear Us Apart, Joy Division, but sung by the Swans from their 12-inch red vinyl single.
1: Absolutely lovely.
0: That's gorgeous.
1: Yeah.
0: It's gorgeous.
1: Very
0: yeah.
1: good.
0: But then again, if I were to play, you know, some other Swans stuff, you'd go, oh, my God.
1: Yeah, there you go. So don't go to the concert on the basis of that song alone.
0: No, no.
1: There's a message for that. I've got no Pink Floyd on my album, on my island, Stu.
0: I found
1: on,
0: that very
1: on my
0: stuff
1: desert
0: this,
1: island.
0: Yeah.
1: It's kind of hard to pick a favourite Floyd
0: yeah,
1: track.
0: And unfortunately, your favourite Floyd track tends to go for, like, you know, 15
1: exactly.
0: minutes.
1: It's probably half a side long or something, isn't it?
0: So, yeah. However,
1: I do have a Roger Waters track, and it's not what you might expect. I remember listening to Radio Chaos when it came out in 87, so I would have been, what, 22 or something? And it was a mighty odd concept for an album, but very powerful, and it ends with the apocalyptic home and 4 minutes and Thatcher's on it and the world explodes and everything. But after that, there's a track called The Tide Is Turning, open brackets, after Live Aid.
0: Oh, in any dream.
1: Yeah, and it was Roger being optimistic after Live Aid and how technology's sword was wrested from the hands of the warlords and used for good. And obviously Live Aid was something of a life-changing event for me, and I think this track just spoke to me. And it's got a Welsh male voice choir
0: great.
1: As well.
0: It's great.
1: Always helps. And
0: it's beautiful. Play the record.
1: But unfortunately, it didn't end up being all...
0: 40 years later,
1: better, did it?
0: 40 years later, we're still waiting.
1: Yeah, and Roger's... Well, he moans a bit, doesn't he, Roger?
0: Oh, these we days, all moan.
1: For the right stuff. The Tide Is Turning. Roger Waters from 1987's Radio Chaos.
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shots and world title fights. Jesus Christ, imagine what it must be earning. Who is the strongest? Who is the best? Who holds the aces, the east or the west?

0: And I'm sorry to interrupt here, but that's all we have time to play this week before handing over to the only man at Radio Northern Beaches who rivals Stu and Jez for sheer sexiness, Mr. David Bell of Crescent Swells fame. So please come back next week to hear the second half of the show. I'll even make you one of my special Mai Tais. I think you'd like that. Yes, you would. See you then. Bring a spoon.
1: Hello there. American Dan here. 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It's a little bit weird. It's a little bit wacky. 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

0: Hello there, American Dan here. 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

Well, thank you for tuning in to the program Soul Food here on Radio Northern Beaches. 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

0: Smasher and our 3-for-1-2. 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

0: 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Then you'll love Crescent Swells on Radio Northern Beaches. 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

0: 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Right now it's 5 degrees at Terry Hills.
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So check out my message to you. As a matter of fact, I don't let nothing hold you back. If the scat man can do it, so can you. I hear you all ask about the meaning of scat. Well, I'm the professor, and all I can tell you is while you're still sleeping, the saints are still weeping. Those things you call dead haven't yet had the chance to be born. I'm the scat man.

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Hi, welcome to the last Brown Note of the entire decade. The 2010s are over today. And what a pile of crap that was. I'm recording in the daytime and putting it on air about 5 hours away from when I'd normally go to air. I'm not coming up here at night on New Year's Eve when the whole city could be ablaze. At this stage, the main fireworks in Sydney are still going. Many others are cancelled. I think they should be cancelled, and I think safety is a concern, but it's not the main one. It just feels wrong. It feels wrong that, like, millions of people will be dancing to explosions in the sky and thousands of people have been evacuated from their burning houses at the same time. It also feels like the most appropriate metaphor for this terrible decade and awful year to cancel New Year's Eve. So, but they privatise the whole thing so effectively that they're not going to hand over the money when they've got, like, families paying $400 to sit on the publicly owned grass on the foreshore. So I hope you have a wonderful New Year's Eve. I've been doing my roundup shows for 7 weeks. Three of them in my top 60 albums of the year, one by Black Messiah by D'Angelo, my top 50 films of the year, one by Drive, and the last two shows have been counting down my top 100 tracks of the year, and I didn't get quite as far as I wanted, so I won't be talking much on this show, and I always say that, and then I always talk for 10 minutes. So today, my final show of the 2010s, the most apocalyptic decade there's been in my lifetime. I'm going to go from number 33 down to my favourite track of the decade, and beginning with an artist that's already been in the list, J. Paul from London, a mercurial, elusive producer that had only put out a couple of tracks for about 5 years and then had an album leak online, which turned out to destroy him mentally, and he never recorded for about another 4 years, eventually releasing the leaked album because that's what everyone knew. But this is one of the two tracks that actually sustained interest in him. Two tracks over about 4 years, and he was still massively talked about because his production skills were just so off the charts. So from J. Paul at number 33, Jasmine.

Legitimately, I would call him a genius. And I wouldn't use it lightly. And given that one of his tracks was my track of the year a few years ago, I doubt that's the last entry for J. Paul from London. And that track, Jasmine, is second entry after BSTFU. You're with Julian, counting down my top 100 tracks of the decade. Show 333, that number, down to one today. At 32, Makonnen Kamali Sheeran, who broke through massively with this song and is still bubbling around, hasn't quite reached the heights of this. It just struck a nerve, the whole notion of the people that go out on a Tuesday night because they've been working a weekend, and the best rhyme of the decade. Going up on a Tuesday, got your girl in the corner, she ain't Tuesday. Can't get better than that. You're with Julian and Sunny Digital on the Brown Oak, counting down my top 100 tracks of the decade on Radio Northern Beaches. Club going up.

I Love McConan at 32, going up on a Tuesday. I mentioned at the start that about 80% of the top 100 are all pop songs. Well, my definition of a pop song. But certainly the last 33 are dominated by pop. And probably the least interesting or surprising entry, arguably the classiest music act of the last 30 years. They've, other than Human After All, everything they've done has been so poised. No one was waiting for a Daft Punk album. In the space of a day, they released this and it just went global, and then immediately released one of the great albums of the decade in Random Access Memories. And this ubiquitous Chic style disco tune featuring Pharrell Williams, as did the last track. The legend of the Phoenix, all ends with beginnings. What keeps

0: ubiquitous Daft Punk and Get Lucky, which launched their world-conquering Random Access Memories album, the kind that isn't made anymore because people don't have that much money to make albums. And back-to-back features from Pharrell Williams. That was 3130, Freddie Gibbs and Madlib destroy the pop quota for a little bit with this very menacing track from one of my rap albums of the decade, Piñata. They followed it up with Bandana this year, which I loved as well. And this was my favourite track, will contain swearing and home invasions.
1: Somebody warned the West, nigga ain't running. Somebody, nigga ain't running no more. The legend of nigga in color, rated PG, parental guidance suggested.
2: Yeah, so,
3: nigga, I'm gonna be like, yo, yo, my friend, you a real nigga,
2: kids, yes, baby. Front to the back.
3: Respect niggas and lower the volume.
2: Niggas be like, Fred, you ain't never lied. Fuck the rap shit, my gangsta been solidified.

outside of Buster crib and let that motherfucker leave. Walk his ass back in and put him on his motherfucking knees. Thug, never taking no for an answer. Might just take a loss, but bitch, I'd rather take my chances. This liquor got me lurking where you live at in the nighttime. 5950 to the left, but I'm in my right mind. Thug, pants gon' be sagging till I'm 40. Still lyrically sharper than these show bus shows. You phonies ain't gon' throw me in this minstrel show. These labels see how far I've been, they mouth my dick could go. So gon' choke on this meat, throw my song on repeat. Might move away one day, but I'm always gon' belong to the streets. So straight thug, and it feels so good, and it feels so right, yeah, and it feels so good, and it feels so right. Cause motherfucker, I'm thuggin', telling you the signs of the street rap. Every motherfucking show I do is off the meat rap. I done been in jail and did my best not to repeat that. I'm trying to feed my family, give a fuck about your feedback. Critically acclaimed, but that shit don't mean a thing. When you rockin' mics and still in microwaves, cooking cane. Never trickin' on the dame, I'm too cold for you broke hoes. Don't let the knob hit your booty when the dough closed, bitch. She let me hit it cause I'm thuggin'. Squares need not apply, I'm so fly, I might fuck a cousin. Swiftly about to stick a sweet dick in your sweetheart. Then get some groceries off my Giga EBT card.

0: it. I live on borrowed time, my expiration date, I passed it. So lock me up forever, but the shit is everlasting. I'm thugging.
1: That's Freddie Gibbs and Madlib from the lushest rap album of the decade, Piñata. And thugging at 29, Kevin Martin established himself as one of the world's greatest individual music talents. His band Tame Impala have been going for 3 albums and now nearly 4, but he records everything himself, every instrument, produces it, mixes it, writes everything by himself and then takes it to the band. And Currents wasn't a breakthrough. Each album got progressively more successful, but that really established him globally. And this Let It Happen was an undeniable tour de force, is it?

Well, I only had one job and I missed the first countdown. Yours Julian counting down my top 100 tracks of the decade in the last show of the decade. At 40, Blahwan, we're getting me down. 39, Blood Orange, You're Not Good Enough. All these last week, Haim with The Wire at 38. 37, Usher and Diplo with Climax. Burial, one of three entries for him with Rival Dealer at 36. Bon Iver, one of three from the same album in my list. And we're not done with this album, Bon Iver, at Calgary at 35. Japan Droids ended last week's show with A House That Heaven Built. And we open this week with J. Paul and Jasmine, another three-tracked In The List artist. I Love McConan at 32, Club going up on a Tuesday. Get Lucky, Daft Punk at 31. And Freddie Gibbs and Pinata and the track Thugging rounded out that 10. And we began the next 10 with Tame Impala and Let It Happen. And I think I will at least let this ride out because it was the most surprising moment of Tame Impala's career, this CD stuttering.

It's not a bad set opener. That's Tame Impala and Let It Happen at 29. I cannot stand Canadian artist corporate hack Drake. And he's already appeared in this list once, and he's here again with the best song Marvin Gaye never recorded. Hold On, We're Going Home at 28.

I was having a chat yesterday with someone. I've mentioned it before. The skew of pre-2015 tracks on both my albums and tracks of the year is, I don't know, 70-30 at least. And the fact that just, I think music's got a little bit worse over the last 5 years. And that was back in 2013. This is from 2010. It was my track of the year at the time. Tom Krell, a.k.a. How to Dress Well. And his debut album, Love Remains, sounded like nothing else. And his second album was brilliant. And his third and fourth were terrible, middle-of-the-road R&B garbage. No idea what happened. This is, well, it doesn't really sound like anything else. Ready for the World.

It's Tom Krell as How to Dress Well. And my first track of the decade back in 2010, Ready for the World at 27. At 26, a track that changed everything for a lot of people about Lana Del Rey, another artist with three tracks in. It came out last year, actually, but was on her NFR, or Norman Epping Rockwell album. By Miles, my album of the year this year, and this is a track that really turned heads for a lot of people. Will contain swearing at 26, Venice Bitch.

an even better psychedelic pop masterpiece than Let It Happen by Tame Impala. Sadly, only half of that incredible song by Lana Del Rey from undoubtedly my album of the year. Norman Effing Rockwell by Lana Del Rey completely changed everything for me. I mocked her mercilessly up until it came out, and then made it my 10th best album of the decade and definitely my number one this year. A fair chunk of Venice Bitch. And another long song I'm going to truncate. I had two Kanye West albums in my list. I had Yeezus and this album, My Beautiful Dark Twisted Fantasy. And the centrepiece of this is the Kanye West that I completely miss. 100% self-aware. And relaunching the career of Pusha T. He's never been so open or likable as this track, Runaway, at 25.

That's Kanye at 25 with another 9-minute song that I can't really do because of the existence of time. You're with Julian Countdown, my top 100 of the decade, the final of three shows, the top 33. At number 24, the Arctic Monkeys did what every British band did. That was an indie guitar band from the 2000s, made two fabulous albums that got a lot of attention and then gradually got more and more boring. But then they exploded back with their fifth album in 2013, AM, and Tranquility Base Hotel last year was one of the best left turns from any act of the decade. But this was the standout, and I'm also going to give it a joint 24th place to Church's, because their cover version on Triple J, Like a Virgin, was the equal to this one. But this is the original, Do I Wanna Know, at 24.

0: And another constant, well, not a constant, but another major theme of, well, certainly the top 30, is the amount of painful love songs, unrequited, broken-hearted, broken relationships. And the church's version that reveals how painful the lyrics on that actually are without that swagger. At 24, Arctic Monkeys, Do I Wanna Know. At 23, one of the sad stories of the decade. In 2014, Akil Jean Pollard, known as Bobby Shmurda, released a track that went viral and multi-platinum, and the people he grew up with were all part of a gang, so he got prosecuted as being part of a gang, and they used the lyrics from this as part of the justification for proving that he was a member of the gang. And 6 years later, he's still sitting this Christmas in Rikers Island, one of the worst jails in America. And this track remains his epitaph until he's released Hot N-Word, I'm not allowed to say it, at 23.
1: Y'all try to make a next motherfucking scene up in fucking Shmurda, she wrote.
0: Will contain swearing.
2: Yellow beats.

This is such a great backing track as well. Bobby Shmurda and Hot N-Word at 23. And the GYO, Victoria Legrand and Ali Scully are one of the best bands of the last 20 years, Beach House, and they didn't have a single album in my albums in a decade because every album they release is as good as the last, and it's just impossible to choose between them. But this track stands out to me from 2012 as their defining one and one of their most beautiful. So at 22 from Beach House, this is Myth.

Speech House of 22 with Myth at 21, the highest of three entries from my favourite artist of this show's duration, William Bevan, a.k.a. the iconic British electronic producer Burial. Already had two entries, but this is his highest from the same year as that, 2012, and a track called Ashtray Wasp, which I'm going to fast forward just so we get a good chunk of it at 21.

Number 30, Freddie gives a Mad Lib and Thuggin'. Tame Impala said it happened at 29. Drake, Hold On, We're Going Home, my most hated artist in the whole list at 28. How to Dress Well, 27. Ready for the World, one of my tracks of the year. Venice Bitch from Lana, an artist with three entries at 26. 25, Kanye's Runaway. Do I Want to Know from the Arctic Monkeys at 24. Bobby Shmurda, Hot N-Word. Free Bobby at 23. And Beach House with Myth at 22. That track, a fragment of the 12-minute-long Ashtray Wasp, the high point as far as individual tracks go on my three burial entries. Claire Boucher now becomes the only artist I've got two tracks of in the top 20. She followed her enormous breakthrough third album, Visions, with an equally brilliant album called Our Angels. And this track really stood out, and I'm glad it's starting the 20 because it starts it in a very good way. It's an amazing kiss-off song, and it's basically about her best friend that she came to realise was just using her for her fame and money and so on. But I love the way how it's split between absolute hatred and heartbreak, and when she says, baby, believe me, you really do. This is a brilliant pop song as well. Flesh Without Blood at 20.

No, it's Grimes from her fourth album, Our Angels. I think 2015, Flesh Without Blood, starting my top 20 tracks of the entire decade. At 19, The American Burial, Michael Volpe, a.k.a. Clams Casino, makes backing tracks for rappers that are so beautiful on their own that he's released four entire excellent albums, all called Instrumentals 1 to 4. All of them are great. And this track was originally a backing track for Lil B, but it sounds so good on its own. It's made by 19. And the most beautiful rap instrumental ever, I'm God. Brilliant use of an Imogen Heap sample as well.

That's Clams Casino from Instrumental Mixtape 2. Another track from the start of the decade. And I'm God, minus a little B. At 19, at 18, Blawan, a.k.a. Jamie Roberts, had an earlier entry in the list, Get Me Down. And his highest is one of the most brutal yet memorable dance tracks of the whole decade, the incredibly wonky Why They Hide Their Bodies Under My Garage. At number 18, you're with Julian counting down my now top 20 tracks of the decade.

I don't know, mate. You got some very dodgy neighbours, though. That's Blawan, his second entry, and Why They Hide Their Bodies Under My Garage, a Fugees lyric. At 17, the final of three entries from Lana Del Rey. And pretty much as far as the moniker Lana Del Rey goes, the debut to the world from her Born to Die album back in 2011. I never liked her music then, but I love this track. And it was kind of like NFR, the album, as an individual track, almost like she's been working ever since to get back to it. But it was undeniable, released multiple times, went incredibly viral, ended up selling millions, and became the defining aesthetic track for Lana Del Rey. Video Games at 17.

0: It's Lana Del Rey's final of three entries of 17 with video games, her de facto debut. At 16, one of the most interesting rappers of the decade, looked like he was become a completely different artist, but he's morphed into this very weird and very interesting self-produced artist with about 20 albums under his belt. But his debut single in 2012, produced by Lil Reese and Young Shock, instantly went viral and sold millions. And it's the most abrasive track in this whole list, but it was an unforgettable entry. For Chief Keef at 16, will contain swearing with "I Don't Like."
1: Chief Keef! A fuck, nigga, that's that shit I don't like. No! A snitch, nigga, that's that shit I don't like. A bitch, nigga, that's that shit I don't like. Right, no!

And when he came out, when he was about 17, he was just convicted of waving a gun at police and seemed like one of the most dangerous artists in America. But that was also one of the most culturally important tracks of the decade, defining two entire scenes, Chicago's drill rap scene, which has gone global, and also mumble rap, for better or worse. He's kind of their godfather, despite being 100 times more talented. At 15, John Holland, Heather Marlett, Jack Donahue, and their band Salem recorded King Night back in 2010, which is my third favourite album in the entire decade, and they've done next to nothing since. But this track from it is the only example I can find of shoegaze and trap music. So I guess it's its own genre. And it was, I think, my second favourite track of the year it came out. This is Red Lights at 15.

the most lava-like guitars this side of My Bloody Valentine's Loveless album. Salem from, so far, their only album, King Knight. And what a trouble that they were. Red Lights, no one else chose it, but I did at 15. At 14, the song most likely to reduce me to tears. On the whole list, Sufjan Stevens, a musical genius, released his Carrie and Lowell album in the middle of the decade about his mum, Carrie, who was a paranoid schizophrenic and drug addict and used to leave him in shops and disappear for 3 months. And his stepdad, Lowell, who's his, one of his best friends and still his manager, and it was one of the most painful yet soul-filling albums of the decade. And this was my track of the year, Should Have Known Better, when it came out. I love the fact that at the halfway stage, he rejects all of the hurt of the past and looks forward to the beauty of his brother's daughter. It's overwhelming. This is Should Have Known Better at 14.

Most moving song, and Unless You'd Have Known Better from Sufjan Stevens, rejecting his tortured past for a hopeful future from Carrie and Lowell. At 13, Sprawl 2, Mountains Beyond Mountains, Arcade Fire, Suburbs, made my albums of the decade. It's the best track from that, and a look towards the city from those living in the suburbs as teenagers.

Now, it's RK Fire from Suburbs at 13. You're with Julian Countdown, my top 100 of the decade. And up to number 12, the only album with three tracks in it, Calgary, Perth, and this one, the most beautiful song perhaps of the whole decade, Hollow Scene. Just that descending guitar line is just so poignantly beautiful. At number 12, Hollow Scene from Bon Iver.

Mile was not magnificent, one of the lines of the decade. Third of three entries from that same Bon Iver album, Hollow Scene, which is the era of human history, as in recorded human history. At 12, at 11, Dan Snaith from Canada broke through massively. All three of my top three from this particular year in my top 11 tracks. And this was highly ubiquitous. Everyone loved it. Can't Do Without You from Caribou from the album Our Love at number 11. On the Brown Note on Radio Northern Beaches with Julian.

Hearing that live at Laneway is one of my favourite musical moments of the whole decade. At 20 Grimes, Flesh Without Blood, I'm God from Clans Casino. At 19, Blawan, Why They Hide Their Bodies Under My Garage. At 18, Lana's debut, really, Video Games at 17. Chief Keef, I Don't Like, at 16. Red Lights from Salem at 15. Suffchan Stevens and the Heartbreaking Should've Known Better at 14. Sprawl 2, Arcade Fire at 13. Bon Iver, Holocene at 12. And that track, Caribou, a.k.a. Dan Snaith, and Can't Do Without You. At number 10, a track of the year for me. And when Killer Mike, a veteran of the rap scene, got together with producer LP, he made the RAP album and had a massive breakthrough. Then they just decided they liked working with each other so much they formed Run the Jewels, who became one of the best success stories in rap music of the decade and are still going strong. But this track, the most dramatic rap song of the decade, Reagan, was my number one of the year in 2012. And the writing's amazing. He starts off berating his own kind before going on this massive panoramic about American politics and then withdrawing all the way back to being inside his house, paranoid. It's an incredible song, some of the best lines of the decade, and will contain swearing. And number 10, into the top 10 of my tracks of the decade, with Killer Mike and Reagan.

0: Our government has a firm policy not to capitulate to terrorist demands, that no concessions policy remains in force. In spite of the wildly speculative and false stories about arms for hostages and alleged ransom payments, we did not, repeat, did not trade weapons or anything else for hostages.
1: No, the ballot of the bullet, some freedom or some bullshit. Will we ever do it bigger? Just keep settling for little shit. We brag on having bread, but none of us are bakers. We all talk having greens, but none of us on acres. If none of us on acres and none of us grow wheat, then who will feed our people when our people need to eat? So it seems our people starve from lack of understanding, cause all we seem to give them is some ballin' and some dancing. And some talking about our car and imaginary mansions. We should be indicted for bullshit we inciting. Children deaf and pretend that it's exciting. We are advertisements for agony and pain. We exploit the youth, we tell them to join a gang. We tell them dope stories, introduce them to the gang. Just like Oliver North introduced us to cocaine in the 80s when them bricks came on military plane.
0: A few months ago, I told the American people I did not trade arms for hostages. My heart and my best intentions still tell me that's true, but the facts and the evidence tell me it is not.
1: The end of the Reagan era. I'm like level 12, old enough to understand the shit that changed forever. They declared the war on drugs,

0: glad Reagan dead.
1: And that was an extremely controversial thing to say after Reagan died. Killer Mike at 10, we're Reagan at 9. No introduction needed for Frank Ocean, established as one of the world's preeminent recording artists. I had his debut album, Channel Orange, in my albums of the decade in the top 10. And this remains one of the most wistful choruses of the whole decade. Thinking About You from Frank Ocean at number 9.

No, it's Frank Ocean at 9 truncating because I'm looking at the clock. We're thinking about you, which I'm Channel Orange. At number 8, my track of the year from the year it came out, 2016, from the album My Woman. I know I love Angel Olsen, and I love this track at number 8, Shut Up, Kiss Me, Hold Me Tight.

had a very good album out this year as well. My Woman from Angel Olsen, and that track Shouldn't Kiss Me. My eighth favourite track of the decade at seven. The only artist with two in the top 20. Claire Boucher, a.k.a. Grimes from Canada. In this track, Oblivion Made Her. It was from her third album, Visions, which everyone loved when it came out. And it had this weird verse about someone coming up behind you in the street and breaking your neck. And over the course of a few weeks, she kind of released that she'd been victim of a sexual assault in the street, and it had changed her life. And suddenly it took on much darker tones, as did the video, which showed her at a sports stadium dancing around with lots of men. And she said she needed to do it to feel safe around men in an environment where there were lots of macho guys that she didn't feel threatened. So it massively changed Oblivion, a lot of people's track of the decade, and whose defining characteristic is the wonkiness of this amazingly garbage synth line, which somehow is the best thing about the whole track.

That's Oblivion from Grimes at 7. At 6, the All Forgotten Rye, a duo who released a wonderful album called Woman. And their follow-up to it was just really ignored. But this track opens the loveliest in the whole list and the most romantic opening line, I think, of the decade. I'm a fool for that shake in your thighs. At number 6, nearly into the top 5, looking at the clock.

That's right. We open at 6 at 5. One of my bands of the decade, Kevin Granduciel's The War on Drugs. They're Lost in the Dream was a real breakthrough, and Red Eyes was my track of the year that year, primarily because at 1 minute 48 seconds it's got an eruptive wall sound, followed by one of the most explosive guitar riffs of the decade. This is the best Bruce Springsteen impersonation. Red Eyes at number 5 from The War on Drugs.

It's War on Drugs at 5 in my top 100 tracks. This is a decade with Julian on the Brown Note and Red Eyes. At 4, the aesthetic of the decade for me came from Johnny Jewel. Yeah, the raft of acts, most famously Chromatics. Their music and style informed the movie Drive, which was my number one film of the year. Their album, which this is from, Kill for Love, was my number one album that year. And it's my fourth track of the decade, the title track to Kill for Love at 4. And again, a song about killing yourself inside to be with someone. Pretty desperate.

That's Chromatics with their title track from Kill for Love at 4. It's 3, one of the most inspiring and memorable music moments of the decade. Samuel Herring's band's Future Islands appeared on the last series of David Letterman and blew his mind and went viral. Yes, some of it was for his stage presence and dancing, but a lot of it was for a level of passion and sincerity that's just rarely ever seen on TV, and it's undoubtedly one of the best songs of the decade. Future Islands and Seasons at 3.

Now, Future Islands at 3 with the really heartbreaking notion of waiting on someone in a relationship and changing yourself, but missing what's every time you change yourself, you've lost something. At 3, at 2, an even more heartbroken song. I've gone on at length about how Robin from Sweden, fittingly, is the best euphoric pop act since ABBA, bar none. And she started the decade and ended the decade on highs with an 8-year hiatus in the middle. But from 2010, the best song ever about getting drunk, going to a nightclub just so you can see your ex snogging their new partner. The best drunk woman dancing in a nightclub couplet ever. Stilettos and broken bottles. I'm spinning around in circles. And then that painful kiss off. She just came to say goodbye. At number 2 from Body Talk, it's Robin from 2010 and Dancing on My Own.

0: Yo, it's Julian on the Brown Note. The end of seven shows counting down my top 60 albums of the decade, top 50 films, and the last three have been my top 100 tracks of the decade, the top 33. Today, final 10, Killer Mike and Reagan at 10, Frank Ocean at 9, Thinking About You, Shut Up, Kiss Me, Angel Olsen at 8, Grimes with Oblivion at 7, 6, Rye and Open, War on Drugs, Red Eyes at 5, Chromatics and the title track for Kill for Love at 4, Future Islands and Seasons at 3, and that track, Dancing on My Own, the high point of a stellar decade when Robin only released music for a couple of those years. And at number one, the third entry from J. Paul from London, a track that sounds impossible to have made. It just is unique, like Prince at his absolute peak. And it came out on that leaked album, which was eventually released as Leak 0413 in 2019, but was released illegally in 2015 or 14 and became my track of the year. And it is my track of the decade. And the second best eruptive guitar solo of the decade is an Indian woman's voice. On this track, my number one track of the decade, Adios, straight out of Mumbai from J. Paul. Adios for the whole decade.
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Hello and welcome to the Classical Hour. My name's David Stewart Hunter, and today I'm embarking on a series of programmes built around the signs of the zodiac. But before anyone reaches for today's horoscope, let me reassure you that this programme is not about astrology. Instead, I've simply grouped composers who happen to share the same zodiac sign. The process has produced some interesting combinations. For the first of the series, I've chosen the star sign Aquarius, covering composers whose birthdays fell between the 20th of January and the 18th of February. The lives of the four Aquarians whose work we're going to hear today, Arcangelo Corelli, Wolfgang Amadeus Mozart, Franz Schubert and Felix Mendelssohn, their lives span about two centuries. And apart from sharing birthdays at roughly the same time of year, they have very little in common, but they enable me to compile a pretty varied hour of music. Well, I'll begin with the oldest composer of the four. Arcangelo Corelli was born on the 17th of February, 1653, making him the oldest of our Aquarian composers. His music helped establish the Concerto Grosso as one of the defining forms of the Baroque period. His famous Christmas Concerto was probably composed around 1690 and was published after his death in 1714. The manuscript bears Corelli's explicit instruction, Fatto per la notte di Natale, made for the night of Christmas, and concludes with a gentle pastoral movement mimicking Shepherds at the Manger, which we'll hear later. The concerto is in five movements, of which this is the second, and it's marked Allegro.

And that was the second movement of Corelli's Concerto Grosso in G minor, better known as the Christmas Concerto. Our next Aquarian, Mozart, was born in Salzburg on the 27th of January, 1756. He composed The Marriage of Figaro in 1786, adapting a play that had been considered so politically provocative that it had once been banned in Vienna. The overture doesn't use any of the opera's melodies, but perfectly captures its frantic pace, mistaken identities, and comic intrigue.

And that was the overture to Mozart's Marriage of Figaro. Well, 11 years after Mozart composed the Marriage of Figaro, Franz Schubert... Oh, goodness. Franz Schubert entered the world on the 31st of January, 1797. Sadly, he lived for only 31 years. Yet in that short life, he produced an astonishing quantity of music. His incidental music for a play called Rosamund was written in 1823. Well, the music has long outlived the play it was intended to accompany. The beautiful entr'acte after Act III has become one of Schubert's most loved orchestral works.

And that was the entr'acte following Act 3 from Schubert's Rosamund. 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Well, like Schubert, Felix Mendelssohn, who was born on the 3rd of February 1809, was destined to die young, at the age of 38. And, like Schubert, he produced an enormous amount of memorable work in his short life. He was an enthusiastic traveller, and a visit to Scotland and the island to the north inspired one of his most popular works, the Hebrides Overture, also known as Fingal's Cave. Well, completed in 1832, the Hebrides Overture evokes the swell of the Atlantic Ocean and the mysterious basalt cave in the uninhabited island of Staffa.

And that was Mendelssohn's Hebrides Overture, otherwise known as Fingal's Cave. Well, back to Mozart. His Horn Concerto No. 4 was written in 1786 for his friend Joseph Leutgeb, one of Vienna's leading horn players. The finale is full of wit and elegance and good humour. In fact, it lends itself to parody so well that I remember in 1963, when Flanders and Swan set the rondo movement, which we're going to hear, to words for their song Ill Wind from the album At the Drop of Another Hat. Or perhaps it's an opportunity for you to make up some lyrics of your own.

And that was the final movement of Mozart's Horn Concerto No. 4. Schubert's famous Trout Quintet takes its nickname from his earlier song Die Forelle, the Trout, whose melody appears in the variations of the fourth movement, which we're about to hear. It was composed in 1819, and to give it its proper name, it's the Piano Quintet in A. It really is chamber music at its most relaxed, bringing in the piano, the violin, the viola, the cello, and the double bass in a cheerful conversation.

And that was the fourth movement of Schubert's Trout Quintet, the piano quintet in A. You're listening to The Classical Hour with David Stewart Hunter on Radio Northern Beaches, broadcasting on 88.7 and 90.3 FM, streaming live on our website rnb.org.au and on the smartphone apps Community Radio Plus and TuneIn Radio. Well, although Corelli's concertos were written some 70 years before Mozart was born, they continue to influence generations of composers. So we heard earlier the second movement from his Christmas concerto. The final movement from the concerto, which was posthumously published in 1714, is a reminder of why his music remained admired throughout the 18th century for its balance, elegance, and graceful dialogue between the soloists and the full ensemble. The complete concerto in six movements lasts only about 15 minutes, but it's beautifully scored and is generally regarded as Corelli's best work.

And that was the final movement of Corelli's Concerto Grosso in G minor, also known as the Christmas Concerto. Well, our final large-scale work is the finale of Mendelssohn's Fourth Symphony, called The Italian. This symphony grew out of Mendelssohn's youthful travels through Italy between 1830 and 1831. And although he conducted the premiere in London in 1833, he remained dissatisfied with it and continued revising the score for the rest of his life. The exhilarating fourth movement is based on two lively Italian dances, the Saltarello and the Tarantella. And I have to say, it was one of my childhood favourites.

that was the finale of Mendelssohn's Symphony No. 4, The Italian. And now for today's finale. I've chosen one of opera's most beautiful trios, and as an aside, the piece that sucked me into opera when I first heard it on the soundtrack of the 1971 film Sunday Bloody Sunday. Suave sia il vento, may the wind be gentle, comes from Mozart's 1790 opera Così fan tutte. As two young officers prepare to sail away to war, the women they leave behind join the men's older friend, Don Alfonso, in wishing them calm seas and favourable winds. Here it is.

And that was Suave sia il vento from Mozart's Così fan tutte. And that's all from the Classical Hour this week, featuring the Zodiac, Aquarius. My name's David Stuart Hunter, and you can hear this programme and all previous editions of the Classical Hour free on demand at mixcloud.com/dstuarthunter. I'll be back next week at the usual times, 10 o'clock on Sunday morning and 9 a.m. on Thursday, with another edition of the Classical Hour. Until then, goodbye.

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